next hour. My name is DJ Muffin Top, and we have a real easy set for you coming up. That first track was the seed of the entire playlist. That was Julia Jacklin with her very new release, If I Had the Hand of God. I've been waiting patiently for her to release some new music after seeing her a couple years ago at Higher Ground, and it was such a fantastic show, such a mesmerizing voice, and she had some wonderful things to say about Burlington's Crystal Cottage right there on Battery Street. Coming up next, well, let's see. This hour we got a lot of new releases, a couple oldies, but mostly newies. And this is a very new release by Lucy Dacus called No Thank You, I Love You, Goodbye.

That was I Can't Wait by Phoebe Bridgers off of her very new album Lost Weekend. Before that, we had Unlearning Everything by Martin Luke Brown off of Life and Death, Etc. And we heard Robert Lester Folsom off of his 1976 April Suzanne. And that older track in this group of new releases made its way because Beach House just did a cover of that song, April Suzanne, for its 50th anniversary. But I found this version a little bit more fitting for the playlist. Coming up, we have lots of more indie folk for you. Coming up next is Swap Meat with their song, I Know! Exclamation point.

That was No Machine by Adrian Lenker off of the 2024 album Bright Future. Before that, we had Grand Junction by the Deslondes with their album Roll It Out. And we also heard a wonderful tune by Blaze Foley called Oval Room, recorded and released in 1989. And like any good protest song, lives, stands the test of time. I just love that tune. And we also heard Happy Unhappy by The Beths. This is Positional Distortion. Coming up next, a new release by Dan Reeder, a great folk artist who just impresses me with every new release. So here it is, Song to Die To by Dan Reeder.

That was Jessica Pratt with her song Bushel Hide. And before that, we also heard from Izzy Yardley with Borderline. This is Positional Distortion, and it's almost up to the end of my hour with you. So I'm here to say goodbye. But before that, we will hear from Alice Phoebe Liu, Waze Blood, Cass McCombs, and maybe one more surprise song before the next show comes on at 9. We are here every Wednesday from 8 to 9 p.m. playing something a little bit different. So thanks for listening and tune in next week.

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DJ Swandress. Normally on this show, we explore different electronic music record label each week, but we're mixing up this week, and I'm just going to play you a few of my favorite songs that we've had on the air, and few new ones. It's gonna be fun. So we're gonna get right back to the music. I will talk to you all very soon. Enjoy.

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We walk, we bounce and yell, we up and down, we come up high.

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Make it do a double take, man. Rock a joke, dollar, over here. Make it do a double take, man. Rock a joke, dollar, over here. Make it do a double take, man. Rock a joke, dollar, over here. Make it do a double take, man. Rock a joke, dollar, over here. Make it do a double take, man. Rock a joke, dollar, over here. Make it do a double take, man. Rock a joke, dollar, over here. Make it do a double take, man. Rock a joke, dollar, over here. Make it do a double take, man. Rock a joke, dollar, over here. Make it do a double take, man. Rock a joke, dollar, over here. Make it do a double take, man. Rock a joke, dollar, over here. Make it do a double take, man. Rock a joke, dollar, over here. Make it do a double take, man. Rock a joke, dollar, over here. Make it do a double take, man. Rock a joke, dollar, over here. Make it do a double take, man. Rock a joke, dollar, over here. Make it do a double take, man. Rock a joke, d

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You've been tuned in to Carmen Signe with me, your host, DJ Swan Dress. You've been listening to a lot of different stuff from a lot of different record labels and artists. I hope you all have enjoyed. I've had a lot of fun. And yeah, I will see you all next week. We've got a little bit more music, but this will be me verbally signing off. So have a great night.

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to Dirty Laundry. Thank you for joining me. My name is Karen. Dirty Laundry comes from the station of KXCR Florence. Thank you to Pacifica Radio Network. Thanks to all the affiliate stations that support and play Dirty Laundry. And thank you to Younger Brother for Dirty Laundry's music. I can't express my deep appreciation for everybody that listens to Dirty Laundry, whether you listen once in a while or every week. Thank you. It's just great to have you here. So I'm going to start you with a song by Zola Blood, and it's called Pieces of the Day. Let's listen.

Okay. Let's see. What did you hear? You heard Zola Blood with the song Pieces of the Day from Sweet 93, What's True? From Forma Norte, Katz, KATZ, featuring Angela. From the group Finley Quay.

William Orbit with the song Dice. From New Canyons, Pitch Black. From the group Gidge, G-I-D-G-E, with the song Over. From Porridge Radio and the song called Sweet. And you've been listening to Dirty Laundry with Karen, coming from KXCR, Florence. Should we continue? I hope you're enjoying it. Let's move the rhythm up with a song from Nine Inch Nails called As Alive As You Need Me to Be.

And you heard As Alive As You Need Me to Be from Nine Inch Nails. From I Am, Am I Who Am I? I love this song. It's called Sever. She's a Swedish artist. And this particular song, Sever, is a really beautiful video as well. You can find it on YouTube. From Magic Wands, the song Space. From Daniel Johnston, a sweet, simple, beautiful song called True Love Will Find You in the End. And from the Norwegian artist Aurora with the song Churchyard. And that's another one you need to check out. You can find her on KEXP YouTube. She's a little wild and she's great. What a performer. She just puts her all into it. So you've been listening to Dirty Laundry with Karen coming from KXCR in Florence. And I thank you so much for spending this hour with me. It has truly been a pleasure. I hope that you'll join me again next week. Thank you to Pacifica Radio Network, to all the affiliate stations that support Dirty Laundry, and to Younger Brother for Dirty Laundry's music. I'm going to end today's show with the group Alt-J. I love this song. It's called Taro, T-A-R-O. So sit back and listen. Enjoy the rest of your week. Have a great one, everyone.

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2: President Xi coming here. Next great honor. China is one of the most repressive countries for journalists in the world.
3: I think we're repressive also. We get fake news. We don't repress, but they write fake news.
1: I'm Paul Fisher. There's a light show out of the
3: city. You and your friends. No, I think he's gonna come. We get along very well. It's nice that we get along very well. We've had a good relationship.
1: Not that you need an explanation about why Trump's White House ban on CNN, MS Now, and Politico is a dictator move. But this White House exchange tells you everything you need to know about it.
3: He'll be here next week. I can tell you this. It's too bad we don't have the ballroom open. Because if we did, we'd have thousands. We could have 2,000 people having dinner. They would love. We have a very tiny little room. It's going to be squeezed out at about 125 or so people.
1: If nothing else, it got reporters to talk about that instead of affordability, AI, Iran, Don Jr.'s Russian wedding gift, a GOP midterm nightmare in the making, demolition plans for the Kennedy Center, a Trump losing streak so big, even pumping out more UFO videos from the Pentagon vault didn't create enough distraction.
3: But I literally could tell you that thousands of people would love to be at that dinner. This is a very tough ticket for me. I've told a lot of very good friends of mine, you just can't come. Just can't come. We're going to have a very good meeting. We're going to have a meeting. We get along well. We're doing very well with China. I would say others maybe not so well, but we're doing very well with China. President Xi and I have a good relationship.
2: Do you expect an AI

0: Fauci's visit to the White House amounted to something of a Rorschach test. Tariffs in Taiwan were front and center when Trump went to China to see Xi. For Xi's visit here, artificial intelligence moved to the front burner.
1: There should be a concerted effort by this government to get off of the lies, get off of social media, quit worrying about ballrooms and ridiculous arches, and come up with a plan to enlist the Chinese.

0: Xi and China actually have a position on artificial intelligence. According to Josh Rogan, the global security analyst for Washington Post Intelligence,
1: Xi Jinping has been very public about his views on AI, so we know what they are. And he's not about to slow down. All right. He sees that China and the U.S. are in a race for AI. And that the U.S. is ahead. So he thinks that, and this is how the Chinese government thinks, that if we're calling for a slowdown, that's because we want to cement our lead against them.

So they're not going to slow down. At the same time, this idea that if we regulate AI, that China will win is not true.

They have the most regulation of their AI than any country in the world. And they're moving very, very fast. They're almost at where we are, or maybe gonna beat us.

and they have a ton of regulations. So the tech bros in the US that say, if we regulate AI, the Chinese are going to win, that's a self-serving argument that isn't true.

0: But at the same time, we have to understand that Chinese regulation of AI is meant to protect the Chinese Communist Party. When we talk about regulation of AI, we're talking about protecting our privacy, our citizens, our data, our democracy.
1: Right.
0: They don't care about that in China. They don't have that.
2: But that doesn't mean Xi isn't worried about AI turning on him and the Chinese Communist Party and the Red Army.
3: The Chinese have their own issues. They need control in order to stay in power. So they may have a different view than we do about regulation, but they can't let this thing go
4: I'm so glad you said that, because anytime I talk to a leader in Silicon Valley, they go, but China. But China, they're going to go race light years. I said, really? The same China that doesn't even allow their tech sector to go without arresting their most powerful?
3: Yep. There is a very clear self-interest, national interest for Xi. To work with Trump. If we could get Trump focused for more than a nanosecond. On trying to figure out how not to make money himself from this.

0: Rukana is the Democrat who represents Silicon Valley in the House. He's also on the House committee that keeps tabs on the Chinese Communist Party.
1: Winning an AI war is like winning a nuclear war. It is catastrophic for civilization. And what we have asked is that they agree to some basic terms. Look, there are two dangers to AI, either the loss of control or misuse. And the Chinese firms have taken no actions on either of them.
2: So how can you ask competitors to collaborate? Isn't it inherently at odds if they're stealing technology?
1: Well, they're right that they are engaging in distillation. Basically, they are copying American models. That's one reason, frankly, to regulate American models, because they're copying them. Some of the safeguards would protect the world. But at the same time, we also need an international agreement with Xi Jinping. To have basic standards. That should include international monitoring. It should include checks through the data centers where you can tell whether a model is being used for inference or training. And it should use enforceable and verifiable tool. Now, obviously, you can't just trust the Chinese. But like any agreement, like an arms control agreement, as Reagan said, you need to trust and verify. And the world has done this before. There's no reason we can't do it when it comes to AI.
0: President Trump rejected the calls to go slow on AI. One of the AI leaders he invited to the White House runs NVIDIA, the AI chip maker, who agrees with Trump. And Michael Katsios, Trump's White House advisor on science and tech, was on Fox News.
3: Well, a lot of the hysterics that the left is pushing around AI certainly do need to be dismissed. This idea that AI is going to take over the world, that we're going to have Terminator running on the streets, and the government suddenly has to do something in the next 6 weeks before an election, I think is like the wrong narrative to be sending back to the American people. The key is the administration has been working on this and thinking about it for a very long time. I think if we roll back the tape, even to the first Trump administration, President Trump was the first president in history to ever sign an executive order around artificial intelligence, and that was in February of 2019. And that EO itself kind of laid the groundwork of where we are today, where AI needs to be approached from a use case specific, industry specific way, not through these one size fits all approaches. And that's what we have been doing.
0: To hear Kratzios tell it, there should be an FDA component for medical AI, a NASA division for space AI. You know, specific government agencies for specific AI issues, instead of an all-encompassing approach.

Not long ago, pundits thought the top talking points at the Xi White House summit was whether Trump's push to punish countries that trade with Iran would include China, which gets so much of its oil from Iran.

0: before Trump and Xi actually met, Treasury Secretary Bessent met with China's vice premier to set the stage, firm up the agenda, and put out a positive spin.
1: Our discussions yesterday, we talked about economics, we talked about AI. We had some deliverables that have not been completely fulfilled from our meeting in Busan, Korea. Last fall. And then we started an AI dialogue. Which I think is going to be very important. And again, this is possible because of the leaders' relationship. So, to set up the dialogue, we've now formalized something called the USA-China AI Dialogues. We've agreed to meet again, probably in 2 months, in Shenzhen. The second thing is we want to open a communications line, an incident line. So that we have constant communications, especially in the event of some kind of an incident. And then we want to start discussing protocols for what are, so both sides can agree on what the leading AI dangers are. Whether it's uncontrollable agents, whether it's non-state actors. In cyber, non-state actors, in bioweapons.

Trump denies his AI boosterism has anything to do with his investments in AI. The White House claims there's no conflict of interest because Trump doesn't make the trades.

So we know the American people want to see a ban on stock trading in Congress. But Donald Trump is literally sitting in the West Wing trading stocks every day while he's making decisions about these companies.

illustrative that this week he's calling AI fears around these artificial intelligence models that have escaped their sandboxes a hoax.

while he's literally heavily leveraged in chip companies like NVIDIA and others who are literally building the infrastructure for the AI boom.

developed, and clearly that is informing his policy stance on what could be potentially one of the most dangerous technologies we're facing in the modern era.

0: But when it comes to hypocrisy, not so much. For all the talk about Hunter Biden, his laptop, his paid gigs on Burisma and the Biden crime family, and the investigation that ensued, there's very little Republican interest in a Putin pal and Russian oligarch bankrolling the island destination after party after the wedding of Don Jr. Dear the bride, tell it, our dear friend Umar didn't pay for the wedding. He only spent six figures on the party after it. For some reason, AG Todd Blanche seems less than interested.
1: And to you as a public official, was it appropriate for the son of the President of the United States to accept such a gift from a foreign businessman, from a friend of Putin? And are you going to investigate if everything was appropriately reported as a gift?
2: The president's already talked about it, so I wasn't with the president when he learned, so I can't give you a first-hand account. But the president's talked about it, other people have talked about it. The president doesn't know who this person is. I think other members of the family don't know who this person is. The president's son has said that he's a very close friend. And that he accepted a gift in the weekend of his wedding. When you say, am I investigating what? And when you say, this person is a friend of Putin, I don't even know if that's true or not. So I like that it's fun to talk about this issue and the rhetoric around it, but I think all the relevant people involved, the president and his kids, have already addressed it. I don't have any information. I don't know this person either. So I don't have any information about it beyond that.
0: FBI Director Kash Patel also seemed less than interested.
3: We learned yesterday, to the astonishment and shock of many Americans, that a Russian oligarch bankrolled wedding of the president's son with perhaps hundreds of thousands of dollars. I would like to know from you whether you have begun an investigation of potential intelligence compromises this individual, Umar Kremlov, has direct ties to Vladimir Putin. It would seem an effort to curry favor with the president's family. It may involve some intelligence degradation.

0: and I would like to know what steps you are taking to investigate.
1: I'm not sure what public reporting you're referring to. The only thing I can tell you is that the counter-espionage arrests by this FBI are up 53%, including from Russia.
2: Hello, I'm Dan Rather, and you're listening to What's the Frequency, Kenneth? With musical host Paul Fisher in New York City.
1: We've arrested more espionage actors in these last 18 months than any 18-month period in the FBI history. And
0: well, these reports were public yesterday. They've been widely publicized in the press, and it would seem to me that they should be a topic of investigation for the FBI. You have a counterintelligence mission. This individual has been involved, in fact, in the re-education of Ukrainian children. In my trips to Ukraine, I've done it 11 times. I've talked to many of those children who've been abducted by Putin's forces. This individual apparently is involved in those activities, but also is directly tied to Putin, and I think there's a potential for compromise in intelligence and also the possibility of improper influence.
1: As I stated, we are fulfilling our counterintelligence and espionage mission greater than any FBI has ever done so.
0: Well, I want to know what specific steps you're doing to investigate this instance.
1: First of all, you're referring to something that happened yesterday in public reporting, and public reporting generally isn't accurate. And so what the men and women of the FBI will do, as we do in every case, is we will look at whatever information comes our way. And analyze it.
0: The involvement of this individual in bankrolling the wedding. In substantial amounts of money, it's apparently been confirmed by the family. You're unaware of those reports?
1: I don't track public reporting from yesterday for preparation in this hearing. As I've said, what we are going to continue to do is what we've done in the Counterintelligence and Espionage Division, which is arrest more spies than any FBI in the history from Russia, China, Iran, and DPRK.
0: Well, I'm going to ask you to report back to this committee what steps you are taking to investigate. Clearly, it's appropriate that you do so. I'm hoping that your staff or you will review immediately these public reports.
3: Trump also defended the Russian party favor. He also claimed that Don Jr. has now reimbursed his Russian benefactor.

0: The European Union offered, and Canada's Prime Minister Carney accepted. Liberty Tree Mall. Invitation to become the European Union's first ever associate member. PM Carney accepted in person at an EU gathering in France. It's unclear what associate member means exactly, whether it's more symbolic than full EU membership. Trump called it a hostile act. PM Carney told the EU what he thinks it means.
1: I'm not proposing a third bloc in order to become a great power rival only with better manners. We do not seek power to dominate others. On the contrary, we are pursuing resilience so no one

and control our open markets, impair our sovereignty, threaten our territorial integrity, or undermine our freedoms, our democracies, our rule of law.

No one should be surprised by it. After all, Trump got the courts to let him keep building his ballroom by saying it was a national security

Rossi said, the ballroom is covering his underground military complex. So now Trump says his 250-foot-high Arc de Trump would actually be a military installation.

0: with drones and bombs and snipers.
1: Missing someone that I deserve.
0: So, you know, the arch is now a national security issue. So, how long before Trump says the Kennedy Center is a national security issue?

and that after all the needed renovations, it will need to be called the Donald J. Trump and Kennedy Center for the Performing Arts and Nuclear Missile Defense, SILOS.

This is blatantly unconstitutional. The president's already lost several cases in court where he tried to take away press passes for individuals like Jim Acosta. For outlets like the AP. And as was just being discussed months ago, Secretary Hegseth threw out of the Pentagon much of the press. That otherwise previously had daily regular access to the Pentagon. We're in the middle of a war. It's been going on 7 months, and it's going badly.

The president just wants to control the coverage of his presidency. The best way for him to get better coverage is to stop doing things. That are immoral or illegal or unconstitutional or just downright foolish. From his ongoing tariff war with Canada to his failed war in Iran. So, frankly, I'm wondering tonight, Anderson, where are the Republicans? All of us in Congress take an oath to uphold the Constitution. You couldn't have a clearer violation of the First Amendment than the President of the United States throwing a fit in the Oval Office and saying, I don't like the coverage of this outlet, this outlet, this outlet, you're out of here. That is what an authoritarian does. That's not what an American should do. And in Congress, we should be speaking out loudly against this prior restraint on a few specific news outlets because Trump doesn't like the coverage he's getting.

News coverage by a free press is important every day. But Trump's crackdown timing was especially repressive. And not just because he was meeting with Xi this week, he was also making his speech to the UN, with meetings on the sidelines in New York with Mayor Mamdani, Zelensky, and his designated replacement president for Venezuela. For the start of it, CNN was the scheduled provider of poll coverage. Far into the weeds or mix my metaphors on explaining the White House press pool rotation. CNN was the day's designated pool, providing the reporter the video and the audio for distribution to the rest of the White House press, and by extension, the rest of the world. But Trump refused to let CNN provide the poll, meaning other outlets would have to rely on coverage that was Trump-approved.

0: Most chose to skip the coverage in protest. That's up to you, and including Fox News.
1: Now, the White House television pool, which includes Fox News, releasing a joint statement, it reads the following. The public has a vital interest in receiving accurate, independent information about its government. No administration should restrict a news organization because it objects to its reporting, end quote. Just so happen to have the best booking of the day. Jackie Heinrich is the president of the White House Correspondents Association. I give the floor to you to add to it.
2: Well, you know, the last line in that joint statement, I think, really points it out. The reason this is a First Amendment implication, as these outlets are saying in their lawsuit, is that once the access is established for reporters, you can't start picking and choosing who gets to ask them based on what they're asking.

It's sort of a, you don't have access automatically to the White House grounds, but once it's there, you can't pull it back because you don't like how it's going. So that's the lawsuit that they're bringing right now. And one thing that's just important to point out is that, you know, when a new bar is set and when a new precedent is set that one administration takes, it could bind future administrations.

Okay, so it was initiated Friday afternoon. It was instituted on Saturday morning. We'll see how long it stays. It's a big week of news.

0: This seems the right place to mention the White House pool wasn't needed for Trump's UN speech this week. The UN provides that. Among other things, Trump used the speech to repeat his threat to annihilate Iran. And then somehow made it part of a domestic pitch for the midterms.
1: But I believe we'll make a deal right after the election. Because it doesn't make sense for them not to. They're waiting to see how I do in the midterm election. What they don't realize is that I'm not running. I did that already and won in a landslide. We won in a giant landslide. And I'll be here for 2.5 years. The Republican Party is running. And I'll be helping them, but I am not running. I gave absolutely no credence and will not give credence to the election when it comes to Iran. It doesn't even enter my mind. The only thing that does is that Iran will never have a nuclear weapon.
0: I know what happened to please pretend I'm on the ballot.

0: I believe there was just an announcement that the White House decided, you know what, CNN, MSN, MS Now, maybe the New York Times was included. You just can't come to the White House press briefings anymore.
1: Constantly comparing myself to others. There's no other, but you know how it goes.
0: Because you're giving the current president unfavorable coverage.
1: This is just part of life, part of being human being. Reading this book, it's called self-doubt. What's it about? What's it about?
0: I'm trying to think what would have happened if I had said, you know what, Fox News, get out of here.

It's unimaginable. So, but the point I'm making here is that if you have a certain cohort, let's call it 30 to 35% of the country right now,

which thinks that's okay. Well, what that means is we have not developed the kind of understanding of what democracy requires, and we've got to shore that back up. I don't think that's inevitable. I don't think all is lost on that front, but we have to roll up our sleeves and get working.

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0: Yeah.
1: Come around.
0: Yeah.
1: What the bongo time? Come around, everybody. Come on.

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0: I'm Sarah.
1: I'm Alex, and Sarah is my teacher.
0: So what do you think adults need to know about being more askable and supportive to youth?
1: I think knowing that our brains are not fully developed, it sometimes feels like you're all alone, and it's just like you and the other people in your high school and like kind of no one else, especially in Vermont. Having adults there who say like, hey, you know, I know what you're doing. Like, I know what you're going through. I know how you feel. And having people who've like gotten through it and who are like adults now say like, you know, it's okay. It goes on and it happens to all of us. Just, it seems like something kind of silly because like obviously all teenagers grow into adults, but it's nice to know sometimes. I had a question for you.
0: Yeah.
1: And that would be like, what would you tell other adults who want to be more askable?
0: One thing that's really important that I think about every day is that I do not know. There's so much in this life I just do not know. And so like being humble and being not pretending that just because I'm a teacher or an adult that I have all the answers, I don't. And as a matter of fact, I learn every day from students new things. So the irony is that you teach me, you know, and I've learned a lot from you personally and all the things that you've done in school. And being open to that and like really just realizing this is like a give and take. We're learning from each other and we're going through this life, you know, and being in the same space every day. And, you know, it's a connection. So I just would encourage like adults to just keep that in mind, be humble and realize we don't have all the answers, but we can be good listeners and help when we can.
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on, brother. You will not be able to plug in, turn on, and cop out. You will not be able to lose yourself on Skag and skip out for beer during commercials, because the revolution will not be televised.

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Okay, here's a song that runs in a bass run of C to E minor to A minor to G7, and then a D minor 7th, D minor 6th, and D minor type thing. It's a complicated thing. This song has gotten more reaction than anything else I've written in such a short time, as far as people want to do it. It's called The Power and the Glory. Sort of theme song, might say.

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light, brother. You will not be able to block, unfollow, mute, or swipe left to disengage with the revolution. 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The

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honey-covered paralytic. Oh, VP Insider, what a hell of a mixture. Cod-livered oil and the orange juice. Sex rears its ugly head now.

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Sunday best. Keep lyrics closer to heart till you done say less. Game is a joke, so full of frauds. Stay blessed. Follow the inner guard to escape the flesh. I'm like 90% sure paradise is next. For the simple fact you're weightless and it's like no stress. Then again, I could be wrong, hit the burn or crisp. Women line you right up, better learn to resist. Even unintentionally, yeah, had to be hissed. Too dizzy, she have you in the midst of a mess. Face to face with the devil, man, resting in peace. You know that just they say the road to hell is paved with good intentions. A grave and no pension for street poetry. Wordplay is the best invention, no question. 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

yesterday. Hey, I think the whole heaven's out there doing the biz. Nowadays the music scene can ruin the kids. It was drugs and murder then, but MCs were neutral. From the hood reporters, nowadays they shooting you. You should leave it alone, but the gang's recruiting you. Joining up out of fear, and that life ain't suiting you. It's such a sad situation. Get right back to this music, positive motivation. You get back whatever you give to situations. Bounce back from anything that we've ever been through. They don't have to like me, but they cherish what I'm plugged into. See, back in the days, yeah, way beyond debate, breakdance, graffiti music was a fast escape we grew up on. There's other people caught on late, like that fly shit at night that we caught on tape. Mr. Magic, B.A.I., red alert, shit straight through hard times and it would hurt. But back then, it was such a special feeling. Official New York prophecy was revealing, spreading out to the world, mass appealing. Other states gave us their version and smashed the ceiling.

Look at the intent, look what they plan, man. Look what they promoting. You know the streets always been filled with crime and all that shit, no question. But they promoting it, they make the little kids proud to get into that kind of shit. You understand? We always used to

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0: Here, I put this moment. Here, I put this moment.
1: 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Over here.
2: Can't you see where memories are kept bright? Tripping on the water like a laughing girl. Time in our eyes is spawning past life. Along with the ocean and the woman unfurls. Holding all the love that waits for you here. Catch us now, for I am your future. A kiss on the wind and we'll make the land. Come over here to where Gwen lingers. Waiting in this empty world. Waiting for then when the life spray cools. From now does ride in on the curl of a wave. And you will dance me in the sunlit pools. We're of the going water and the gone. We are of water and the holy land of water. And all that's to come runs in with the thrust of the strand.
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get pictures of her flappy giblets, and I spend another $10 a month to chat with her on the AI chat program. 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

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And what about stairs?

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and a package of cans. Adam and Eve on a log, you can sink them damn straight. Hash browns, you know I can't be late.

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Up the ghost of Saturday night.

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0: 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I'm the host of The Guitar Factory on WBTV-LP in Burlington. 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
0: Are you going to be appearing anywhere?
1: I don't know. I'll probably do, you know, I'm doing a lot of moratorium stuff. 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I'll be in Hawaii. 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

0: What does community access media mean to you? I would think it gives a voice to community members. It promotes diversity, like us germs on the radio. And it's accessible to all of it. And awesome art hub activities. I mean, what great connection, right?
1: Yeah.
0: And spreading the word. Very cool. 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

0: is in LA. Pretty boys, I'm in the Bay, Bay, Bay. Can you open up the door for me? Man, can you bring it back, shutting down the stores for me? Man, can you open up the door for me? Man, can you bring it back, shutting down the stores for me? Man, can you open up the door for me? Man, can you bring it back, shutting down the stores for me? Man, can you bring it back?
1: I'll slide the keys to your mother, Jay.

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So it shall be a common treasury for all. The sin of property we do disdain. No man has any right to

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0: 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I'm Richard Walensky.
1: Mary Roach has written 8 books devoted to popular science in a humorous vein, from an examination of cadavers to human sexuality to humans at war. Her latest book, Replaceable You, Adventures in Human Anatomy, was published in 2025 and was just released in paperback. In this interview, recorded August 24, 2010, she discusses her book, Packing for Mars, The Curious Science of Life in the Void.
0: Mary Roach, I'm curious how you get from one book to another. I mean, Stiff, which is about corpses, came out of a series of articles you were writing. Spook, which is an investigation of the possibility of life after death, how did that emerge?
2: That grew out of a chapter in Stiff. There was a chapter about how philosophers and anatomists used to take human bodies and actually look for the soul as a body part. Is it in the head? Is it maybe this strange little chunk here? Could that be the soul? So that was in Stiff, and then I was fascinated by that kind of intersection of science and religion and people trying to apply science to something like the human soul. So that blew out into Spook.
0: And then from Spook to Bonk?
2: There was a footnote. If you're a careful reader, if you can find the footnotes, if you're a careful reader, inside each book, there's often a footnote that is a hint to the next book. There is a footnote about people having sex in an MRI machine and what had been learned. That was a footnote, which then kind of the germ of Bonk, the sex lab book.
0: So I would think that there must have been a little investigation into either weightless sex or sex in outer space.
2: You would think, but no, there was a footnote in, and I took it out because I wanted to use it in Packing for Mars, but there was a footnote, and don't ask me how I got off on this tangent, but there was a zero-gravity toilet footnote that I yanked so I could use it in the chapter in this book. So that was sort of where the clue was in this book.
0: And how did Packing for Mars then fully emerge from the research on the footnote, or was it just kind of an aside and you went back and took out the footnote?
2: It was an aside. I went back and took it out to use it. I got the idea talking to an acquaintance that works at the bed rest facility in Galveston, Texas, which is a very surreal place to visit. It's people lying in bed for 3 months at a time, lounging in their pajamas, surfing the net, being paid to do so because NASA is using them to study the effects of zero gravity. So you lie down in bed for 3 months without getting up. The same things happen to your body as would happen to an astronaut. It's a research facility that just looks like a bunch of slackers sitting around and, you know, playing video games. So I asked this guy, Renee, who works at the bed rest facility. I said, seriously, so there's this simulated weightlessness. And he was telling me other things that are simulated, because anything that happens in space, because space is such a hostile, foreign, strange, and expensive place to be, everything gets rehearsed here on Earth. You could essentially go into space without ever leaving Earth. And I was asking him, well, what other kinds of space on Earth situations are there? And I thought, well, that's a side to the space program that nobody's really familiar with, and it sounds kind of like the, you know, surreal and strange enough that I could wander around in it for a couple of years and do a book. So that conversation was where it began.
0: So how do you select the topics that you're going to cover in a book like Packing for Mars?
2: Very simply, it's me going, what is going to be most entertaining, fascinating, and surprising for people? Because you'll notice I tend to choose very, very broad topics. I'm not doing, you know, a specific history of the use of animals in space or the space food program or something. I have to choose from all of space history and all of the sort of physiological side of it, the psychological stuff, all of which you could write 2 or 3 books about. So I've got this broad subject area, and then I can go and kind of cherry pick what I think is the most fascinating and fun to write about. I mean, I'm also being a little self-serving in that it's more fun for me to write about something if it's fun to research and write about. So I'm doing it for myself as well as for my readers. I'm trying to leave out the parts people skip.
0: You also make sure in your books that there's a little bit of hands-on as well.
2: Yes, I do try to do that. I am very much aware of the whole, you know, the tendency in nonfiction to do stunt literature, like I'm going to spend, you know, 6 months without using toilet paper, or I will recycle everything, or I will, you know, travel around the world without going on an airplane, whatever the quote-unquote stunt is. But I do find in some cases, particularly in Bonk, there were scenarios where without my going in and being the subject for a couple of these projects, there was no way I could get across to people how strange and awkward that really is to be right. a subject in a physiological sex research project. I couldn't interview Masters and Johnson subjects who were actually having sex, you know, intercourse, the whole sexual response cycle is being studied. Those are all anonymous folks. And the way to answer the question was to make myself be the awkward and queasy one. But I try to keep myself out of it for the most part.
0: A book like Spook, you could have, I guess, gone more into hands-on or whatever on and chose instead to work in the realm of history.
2: In that case, the qualifying factor was it either based at a university, was it academic? Like the historical stuff, even then, it was the chapter on ectoplasm, the Sorbonne University had sponsored a bunch. Scientific American was involved. Science getting involved in religion and the soul. So that's narrowed the focus in that case. I did include the history of spiritualism in that scientists got involved. Nobel Prize winning scientists were caught up in that field. So as long as it was academic, if there was somebody doing it in a laboratory setting, applying scientific method, that's what I was fascinated by.
0: And so in all of your books, there is this edge or rim around the book, which is its relation to, in a way, organized science.
2: Yeah, especially with Spook, if I didn't have that limiting factor, there's no limit to how far out into the fringes I would have had to travel.
0: And I would think in something like Bonk as well.
2: Yeah, very much so. And what fascinates me is that intersection. I mean, with sex research, sexual physiology, it is arousal and orgasm are part of their physiology, their anatomy, their biomechanics. But then again, they're intimate and personal and very human. And how do you study them? So that question is what fascinates me.
0: Let's talk a little about Packing to Mars, Mary Roach. Potty in space. We don't really think about that, or rather odors in space. Was that something you had ever really thought about before you discovered that Apollo astronauts, their capsules stunk?
2: Yeah, because years ago I interviewed an astronaut. He was a biologist. I think he was an MD, Bill Thornton. And he'd been involved in the study of bone loss. And I was interviewing him about bone loss and some of the work that he'd done. But he told me this story about how they train astronauts. The toilet in space, it's a much smaller opening. It works like a shop vac. It's totally different technology. And he told me the story I would never forget about. There's a training device that has a video camera in the toilet bowl and the closed circuit TV monitor right next to you. So you're able to get your angle right. You're kind of docking with this thing. The lack of gravity affects everything. You name a body part, something strange is happening. Any technology that works here doesn't work up there. And that's when I first started to think about that, yeah.
0: Was he the one who originally told you about turds in space?
2: That came from reading the mission transcript of Gemini. No, it was an Apollo mission. And you can download these PDFs, and they're enormous 400-page files. It's all the communication between mission control and the astronauts. And it's searchable by keyword. So you can, I would sit there, my husband would be watching a ball game, and I'd be typing in turd, pee. It was just this wonderful moment where it's this jargon-heavy conversation between the crew, like, oh, in about, you know, in about 25 seconds, we've got a T-16 scheduled to, hey, who is that? It's another turd. You know, just, it's right there in the transcript. They're arguing over whose it is. And because then, back then, there was no toilet. It's a tiny space, severe weight limitations. It's a bag. You're using a bag. It's like backpacking to the nth degree. It's just, you know, compromised hygiene all the way.
0: And on some of these zero-gravity toilets, if you don't close the toilet at the right time, something will slip out.
2: There's a term called, and this is the waste management, the waste systems guy, the engineer, was talking about one of the problems, because with the way they sterilize it, they expose it to the vacuum of space, it freezes, you know, it's very solidly frozen. But because it's airflow, it's like a shop vac, you've got this column of air, and these little bits would break off. And zero gravity and airflow, they'd sometimes make their way up the tube, and if you weren't paying attention, first of all, you have fecal popcorning, which is because it looks like an air popper, stuff can be sort of flying around with the airflow and the little bits, and if it makes its way out, then it becomes technically known as an escapee.
0: And, of course, there is a problem with all kinds of liquids, and that includes anything from drinking water to what you excrete.
2: Yeah. I mean, the other thing that I found fascinating isn't just the problems of disposal, but even in space, the human bladder works by way of stretch receptors. So the fluid starts to build up on the floor of the bladder, the sides start to stretch, and that's what tells you, time to make your way to the loo. In space, the material's not accumulating on the bottom. It's clinging by surface tension all around, so you don't get that signal until it's much later on, possibly to the point where the urethra would start to be pressed partway shut. And then you have a minor medical situation where you got to get out the self-catheterization kit. And so you don't think about these things, but everything about us is built for walking, for not floating, and in the case of the bladder, having the material on the bottom and not sort of all over.
0: Well, what about digestion?
2: Digestion, here's another story that I love. The human stomach, again, is an organ that needs gravity. Okay, here's why. You drink a carbonated beverage, or if you swallow, you know, as you eat, you swallow, tend to swallow some air. It's called aerophagia. Normally, this would rise to the top of the stomach. You know, if you drink a carbonated beverage, little bubbles rise to the top. They were able to figure out how to put a carbonated beverage into space. Coke and Pepsi invested a lot of money in that. What they didn't realize, in the stomach, little bubbles don't rise to the top. The top is where the opening is. So when you want to expel that gas because you feel bloated and uncomfortable, you get one of those messy burps with a liquid spray. So nobody thought that through. They thought, oh, well, look, we figured it out. Carbonation. Now we can have carbonated beverages in space. Yeah, but no one wants to drink them because you can't really burp very well.
0: Mary Roach, as you proceeded along in your research, I mean, more and more of these kind of oddities began surfacing. What for you was the strangest one that you discovered?
2: I found this pretty strange. You grow in zero gravity, the curvature of your spine flattens out, and you are 2 to 3 inches taller. Well, imagine if you're the person who works in fitting suits. You have to factor in a growth spurt for the astronauts. I remember reading one of the memoirs of the cosmonauts saying, you know, on the way back, you're very cramped in your suit. It fit you on the way out, but on the way back, it doesn't fit anymore.
0: Did you put on a spacesuit?
2: I did not. In fact, you have to have a pass a certain type of physical even to put one of those on. Because bear in mind, the suits that you see them wearing on a spacewalk are zero gravity suits, so there's no weight to them. They're tremendously heavy. They're like 200 and something pounds. So for you to put that on Earth and try to walk around, I mean, you would just fall over and be unable to get back up. They train in a huge tank of water that has a mock-up of pieces of the space station. So they're floating in water. You really can't move around without help wearing this tremendously heavy thing. Once you're in zero gravity, of course, it weighs nothing. I wanted to go in the neutral buoyancy tank and
0: okay.
2: put on a suit, but the suits are a tremendously expensive piece of equipment, or many pieces of equipment, and it takes two people to put the thing on. NASA doesn't easily allow people to put on. But I've heard that a spacesuit, the line that I recall one of the suit engineers saying, a spacesuit is not a fun place to be. It's not even a fun place to visit. It's a really uncomfortable, clunky, vision-obscuring, strange-smelling place. It's a little human-shaped room that you're in. It's really very unappealing place to spend your time.
0: I went out several years ago, passed all the tests for scuba, and I found just putting on the mask and the thing in my mouth was claustrophobic.
2: Yes. Yeah, my husband felt the same. My husband is a good swimmer. I'm a terrible swimmer. I loved it because you're buoyant, because you don't have to worry about staying up, and it's very relaxing. But yeah, I know what you mean, just having that on your face, the goggle, worrying that it's going to begin leaking and you're going to have to empty it and all that, yeah.
0: I keep thinking that in a weightless environment and a spacesuit, it's freeing and incredibly claustrophobic too.
2: Yeah, I think that you don't really even enjoy. I'm guessing because I haven't been in a spacesuit
0: right.
2: in space. I have been in zero gravity, which is wonderful and exhilarating. But to imagine wearing one of those big bulky suits would kind of take all the joy out of it. I think it's probably, you know, the whole debate about motorcycle helmets. The reason I'm on a motorcycle is to feel the wind in my hair, and you put this big bulky thing on my head. I mean, I'm not advocating for not wearing helmets, but I think that's probably part of what's behind the hesitation to wear a motorcycle helmet.
1: 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I'm Richard Walensky on Book Waves.
0: Mary Roach, let's talk a little bit about being in zero gravity. Now, we've all, or most of us, have at one point or another been in a pool and we've gone underwater. In Packing for Mars, you talk about it's sort of semi-approximation, but don't even think it's the real thing.
2: No, I didn't find it to be tremendously similar to that, because when you float in water, you always feel the resistance. You're moving through a pretty heavy substance. You feel it buoying you. The other thing that's different, in zero gravity, your organs don't weigh anything. And you know, your heart is hanging off your aorta and your arms are hanging off your shoulders. And there's this weight to yourself that you don't realize until it's gone. And it's this kind of physical euphoria. You're as light as air, literally. I just loved it. If you're one of the unfortunate people who's in the back of the plane with the vomit bag, it's not as much fun. But they give you good drugs. And I had a tremendous, the minute I got down, I thought, how can I do this again? But I probably won't, because you have something like $5,000 to go on one of those flights.
0: Did your publisher pay for that?
2: If you're a journalist, you should know about this. NASA has it's the Student Flight Opportunities Program. Aerospace students compete to do a zero-gravity research project. My team was doing welding in space, and are the welds weakened by lack of gravity? And you can go along as a journalist. It's outside of near Johnson Space Center, Ellington Field, and you fly out of there on one of those parabolic flights. And if you are a journalist, it's a kind of a fabulous opportunity.
0: Explain what a parabolic flight is.
2: Sure. It's a C-9. It's a great big jet, and it's flying kind of a roller coaster up, over, down, back up, over, down. And as the plane goes over and down, you have about 20 seconds of zero gravity where you're floating. And then as it pulls out of the dive and climbs back up, then you're 2 Gs. You weigh twice what you weigh on Earth. And it's a strange sensation. You're lying down on the floor of this plane. All the seats are taken out. And your head weighs twice what it does on Earth. And your neck isn't, my neck wasn't strong enough to lift my head. So you're kind of pinned to the floor in this bizarre manner. And then when you go back over the top and you go back into zero G, these people lying down on the floor of the plane would rise up. It was like the rapture in there. Sudden like spooks coming out of the grave, rising up and then floating in the air. It's a very strange scene.
0: The part where you're at the 2 Gs, you can get that in a number of rides in amusement parks, those big twirly things. Yeah.
2: Well, you see people with their arms in the air and they're pinned to their seat by extra gravity. Yeah.
0: But the actual effect of zero gravity, there's no other way to get it, I would think, for more than a second.
2: You have a couple seconds on an elevator. You know, when it's stopping and you're thrown upward a little bit, you've got like a little fraction of a second on it. If it's a very fast elevator that slows down quickly enough, you're kind of thrown upward. It approximates that, but there's really no, other than the parabolic flight, there's no, or dropping you down an elevator shaft in the moments before you die, you would have the sensation of weightlessness.
0: Well, what about a person, say, doing a skydive?
2: Well, in that case, you've got this tremendous air force blowing up against you. So it's a very different sensation. In both cases, you're technically free falling, but here you're held by this sort of wall of air, or column of air underneath you. So I've actually been in a vertical wind tunnel. You know, you shift your body and you zip off in one because you're being pushed all over the place by the wind. Whereas in zero gravity, you're just floating like a soap bubble.
0: And that first time, what was that feeling like, the very first parabola?
2: There's photographs of me on the NASA Student Flight Opportunities website, just grinning like an idiot. Myself and this one other woman who was from NASA headquarters, the education department, she and I, you know, the poor students are having to focus on their experiments. They're down sort of on the ground, and Joyce and I are just kind of like pieces of clothing in a dryer, just laughing. And there's nothing like it. You are really doing the Superman thing. The other thing about zero gravity, your body fluid tends to shift to the upper half of your body, so your wrinkles plump out, your hair is full of body, your breasts don't sag, your organs tend to drift up under your rib cage a little bit, so your waist is smaller. They call it the space beauty treatment.
0: But it's also kind of bloating effect as well.
2: Yes, it's also been called puffy-faced chicken leg syndrome. So, and I've seen enough pictures of astronauts to know that it's not tremendously flattering.
0: There are a lot of myths in each of your books, in fact. In Spook, a number of myths are debunked concerning the weight of the soul. In Packing for Mars, what myth do you think was dispelled, one that you wouldn't have thought would have been?
2: Oh, there's a lot of myths dispelled, but there's a couple delightful hoaxes on the internet about NASA having spent taxpayer dollars to investigate the best sexual position in zero gravity. And one of them claimed to be a shuttle flight. They even named the number of the flight. Well, this flight exists, and it was an all-male flight, so that wasn't actually, it was a particularly amusing faux pas there. There was a second hoax about them having used the neutral buoyancy tank to investigate these. Anyway, both of them are preposterous, and they're not true. A couple of journalists actually put these in their nonfiction books about space, that these were things that NASA had investigated. You wanted to know what was a myth that you would have thought was true. Here's one. Okay, there was a myth I always heard. If you throw up in your helmet, when you're out on a spacewalk wearing a whole pressure suit and a pressure helmet, if you get sick, and people do get very sick, especially in the first few days of a mission, and you were to throw up, there was this I wouldn't say urban. It was a space myth, not an urban myth, that you would inhale the vomit and drown in your own vomit, sort of a la Jimi Hendrix, and that it could be a lethal situation. Well, I talked to suit engineers. They said, no. Believe me, we've spent a lot of time thinking about this. There's an air channel at the forehead. You got air flowing down over the face. It would just whoosh it down into the body of the suit, which is gross but not life-threatening. The danger would be, though, that you'd have splatter on your visor. And if you're doing something on the exterior of a spacecraft, you really need to be able to see where you are and what you're doing. So that could be potentially life-threatening. Your visor splatter could be life-threatening.
0: As I was reading about how NASA was trying to deal with food and number of times one excretes, I kept thinking, my God, they're talking about me and my old dog. And then it turns out that's a little bit closer to reality, because toward the end of the book, you admit that a lot of this stuff comes from veterinarians and pet food people.
2: In the early days, Mercury and Apollo, more Gemini and Apollo, Mercury was such a short one, because there was no toilet. They tried to create food that was, quote unquote, low residue, highly processed, no fiber, so they could limit the number of times the poor astronauts had to encounter the bag, the dreaded bag. So yes, it was the same things you want in pet food. You want to limit the number of times that you got to take the dog out for a walk. Also, you don't want messy stuff to clean up. You want fairly well-formed. So the two concerns that pet food manufacturers face are similar to what the early space food folks, and yes, it was Air Force veterinarians came in at a certain point and said, let's come up with a pelletized formula. Astronaut chow. There was a guy who developed astronaut chow, these little pellets. Bind you right up. Don't have to use the bag.
0: If mankind will go into space, yeah, this is something that's ongoing.
2: There was an amazing quote in 1964. It was the Conference on Space Nutrition and Related Waste Concerns. And one of the lines was, for the short missions of Mercury and Gemini, the solution has been a constipated astronaut. And that wasn't a joke. It was true. And I remember the longest mission, Gemini mission, was 2 weeks. It was the first time anybody got on for 2 weeks. And it was Lovell and Borman. Borman was determined to make it the whole 2 weeks without using the bag. He got to day 9. He had to use it. And Jim Lovell's going, come on, Frank, only 5 more days.
0: In Spook, you wound up talking to a lot of very strange people. And one would think that when you're speaking with scientists in the mainstream, and there's nothing more mainstream than space and space exploration, I mean, you have to be mainstream to be involved in it. Were they saner or just as crazy in a different way?
2: They were saner. Of course, there were astronauts who became they were very affected by their experience. They became very spiritual. It was Mitchell and Scott Carpenter, too, was very sort of moved by the whole experience of seeing Earth from space. But in terms of their sense of humor, the space folks were much funnier than the soul people, the new age, the people who are investigating the persistence of personality after death is how they've termed it at University of Virginia. These people are so, I guess because they're constantly getting criticized and fearing that they'll lose their funding, so they try to speak in very sort of technical terms, and they're very, very somber people, which I didn't really expect. The sex folks, very good senses of humor. The space people are pretty funny, particularly the engineers who work in the waste control departments, and the astronauts, too. Despite all the stress they're under, they're pretty funny.
0: How many astronauts did you wind up interviewing total?
2: Probably about 20 astronauts, cosmonauts, yeah.
0: And did they seem to have certain traits in common?
2: They are all very high-achieving, very determined people. You don't get into space by being a slacker. But they're not humorless, and they're not really controlling. Because the other thing about the space program now, as opposed to in the early days of the right stuff, you got 5 or 6 people in a small space. So they are selected by their ability to be flexible, sense of humor, fairness. These are actual recommended astronaut attributes. Ability to form stable and quality interpersonal relationships. They're really good people, in addition to people who got good grades, who did all their homework. They're folks who get along with people. They're people that you like right away. They're very charismatic.
0: Mary Roach, in your refrigerator, you had reconstituted pee, and you drank it?
2: The last chapter has to do with a Mars mission. The book is not about Mars, even though it's in the title. It's not a Mars-specific book. And that is an exercise in extreme recycling. All of the water for 5 people for 3 years is a tremendous amount of weight. So you would be doing recycling. You would be drinking your urine and your sweat. On the International Space Station, they have a rig for doing that right now. And I thought, well, I'm going to go interview and talk to this guy who was involved in that design of that. And he's down at NASA Ames, and I'm not far away. I thought, well, we'll go to the cafeteria and let's, as our beverage, we'll drink a glass of our own purified urine. And so I went through the process. It was actually kind of educational. I wasn't using the system they use up there. I was using a very simple method, activated charcoal, which is an amazing substance, all these little nooks and crannies that entrap all the impurities. And then to get the salt out, a very simple, it's called osmotic pressure, kind of swapping sweet for salty. And it takes a few hours. And if you had one of these little kits on a lifeboat, you could happily drink your urine. It tastes very sweet, kind of tastes like something you'd feed hummingbirds. It is largely a psychological hurdle. It's not distasteful in any way. And the NASA stuff, I've heard they've had journalists come in and they can't tell the difference between tap water and treated urine. This guy who I was speaking to was saying that then down in Orange County, that's going on now. They add a few steps in to separate toilet from tap and make people feel more comfortable. But he said they don't really need to do that. They're basically doing toilet to tap right now, and they are very, very good at what they do. And people have this sense that, oh, a mountain stream, that's the pure most pure water. It's like, well, he said, have you seen the livestock out there? So it was an interesting exercise, particularly in thinking into the future and what we may face with water shortages.
0: Well, there's also discussion, and of course the astronauts put a stop to it as soon as possible, which is reconstituted hard excretion.
2: Oh, yeah. Someone brought that up at that old 1964 conference. The possibility of reuse must be considered. And someone I interviewed said he was at a workshop where the astronauts are like, we are not eating burgers on the way back. One thing I love about, for a Mars mission, this again, with the extreme recycling and using everything, hydrocarbons are very good at shielding radiation. The metal spacecraft is not, tends to break the cosmic rays down into more dangerous pieces. So you would save the waste matter and line the living module with it for the return. So on the way to Mars, you're flying in a can of food, and on the way home, you're flying in a can of feces.
0: Well, let's suppose for a second, Mary Roach, that they actually did reconstitute feces, and it was presented to you. Would you have eaten it?
2: Mine or someone else's?
0: I'm not saying.
2: That was the big thing with the urine guy. I said, hey, you want a sip? He goes, no. You only do your own. I was like, I don't have any. I'm fine. I'm clean. He's like, no, thanks. That was the real test, is to drink somebody or eat someone else's. But, you know, if they process it enough, it's all carbon-based. I mean, I for the sake of the chapter, I'm sure I would have tried it. I would have tried it for sure. I mean, it would certainly have been processed to the point where you, and hopefully they would have, you know, made it into some interesting, you know how it is with meat. You want to make it look not like an animal. You want to disguise the fact that it's a piece of an animal. The same thing, I think, if they made it look like a little petit four or a truffle or something, put some frosting on it or something, I think I could have handled it.
0: Let's talk the politics of it. It is called Packing for Mars. You know, a lot of people talk about problems on Earth. Obviously, we can't solve problems by throwing money at them. On the other hand, we've got a failing infrastructure, and an argument could be made that maybe money should be spent on rebuilding our highways while we have them rather than sending someone to Mars.
2: Absolutely. And if you could guarantee that the money that would be spent on Mars would be spent on roads and education and medical research, I would say for sure spend it here, but it never seems to work that way. You cut back on the roads and the education, and then you just cut back on the space exploration as well. But yes, if that money taken were used for these things, I would absolutely agree with you.
1: You've been listening to an interview with Mary Roach discussing her book, Packing for Mars, The Curious Science of Life in the Void, recorded in the KPFA studios on August 24th, 2010. I'm Richard Walensky. On Book Waves.
0: Book Waves is produced by Richard Walensky in the studios of KPFA Pacifica Radio in Berkeley, California.

0: Hello, I'm DJ Exotic Ed, and this is 99.3 FM WBTV LP Burlington. I'm the host of Tiki North with Exotic Ed, which airs on Thursdays from 4 to 6 p.m.
1: Hello, Burlington, and welcome to Net Zero Energy. I'm Jennifer Green, Director of Sustainability for the City of Burlington, where our goal is to reduce and eventually eliminate fossil fuel usage. Today we have Darren Springer with us. Darren is the General Manager of BED and here to talk about where we are on our net zero energy roadmap. Darren, it's a pleasure to have you.
2: Great to be back on my favorite podcast.
1: Thanks, Darren. I think this is maybe your third time as a guest, and we always appreciate hearing from you.
2: Thanks, Jen.
1: So today we want to talk about the Net Zero Energy Roadmap, which was ratified by the City Council in 2020, which is essentially a plan to transition away from fossil fuels in building

0: cause greenhouse gas emissions in these key sectors. And since 2020, we've been tracking our progress relative to that 2018-2019 timeframe baseline. And every year since then, we've issued an update around the April timeframe once we have data from the prior year. And we just did that recently. There's a press release on the BurlingtonElectric.com website where you can read about all the results. And we briefed the city council as well just recently.
1: What are the key highlights?
0: A few things that really stood out this year. So the first, as a really positive thing, we have seen since 2019 a 24.3% reduction in consumption of gasoline and diesel estimated for Burlington residents and Burlington customers relative to our 2018-2019 timeframe baseline. So almost a quarter reduction. And so how did we achieve that? Certainly, vehicle miles traveled per vehicle are a little bit lower now even than they were pre-pandemic. They were certainly very low during the 2020 timeframe during the pandemic, and then they bounced back, but not all the way back. So we're still seeing a little bit less vehicle miles traveled per vehicle. Certainly, we are seeing less vehicles overall being registered in Burlington, which speaks to living in a well-designed, compact, land-use style community where we can walk, we can bike, we can take transit. That's a benefit. People may not need to own as many vehicles, or they may be able to use car share and other services to supplement. And perhaps most importantly, we're seeing fewer gasoline and fossil fuel vehicles registered and more electric and plug-in hybrid vehicles registered. So in Burlington, as of 2025, over 6% of our fleet as a whole is plug-in hybrid or electric, which it may not sound like a lot, but that's an over 500% increase from when we started in 2018-2019. So we had relatively few vehicles that were electric back then. We're growing at a fairly exponential rate from a small base, and we're continuing a good trajectory there. Certainly, we'll need to think about the federal policy headwinds in that space, because EV incentives at the federal level and also at the state level have been essentially wiped out. We don't have funding for those anymore in either case. But Burlington Electric last year announced that we're going to boost our EV incentives from what they were at $2,300 per vehicle up to $5,000. And if you're an income-qualified customer, you can get $5,700. And if you drive a significant number of miles, we have a high-mileage driver enhanced incentive as well. So we're doing everything we can in that space to support our customers, because we know, particularly right now, if you look at the price of gasoline, $4.50, $5 a gallon, that is significant. And so putting aside the very significant climate benefits that we see and we want from driving electric, there's also a huge cost savings to customers. Even when gas prices were $2 or $3 a gallon, now at $4.50 or $5 a gallon, we're looking at a significant benefit for drivers who can drive electric.
1: We just heard from the American Lung Association that Burlington is the fourth or fifth cleanest air in the country. And actually,
0: that's right.
1: Interestingly enough, I was just on a webinar with the mayor and the American Lung Association, and they gave us a big shout out. So
0: yeah.
1: This is cool too.
0: Yeah, when we are able to switch from driving with gasoline to driving with electric, there's all the benefits you just mentioned. We're also keeping more dollars in our local economy, because when you spend a dollar at the gas station in Vermont, about 3/4 of that dollar leaves the state economy, goes somewhere else. When you spend a dollar with your electric utility like Burlington Electric charging a vehicle, we know that almost 2/3 of that dollar stays in state as part of our economy. So it's a buy local opportunity, it's lower emissions, it is savings in terms of fuel and maintenance. There's just so many benefits in terms of driving electric.
1: Yeah. Okay. So you said 24% drop in?
0: Yes. 24.3% lower in 2025 in terms of gasoline and diesel consumption for vehicles than we had back in 2019. So that was really good news. We also, for the first time this year, had what we call weather normalized data on the thermal side. So taking out the weather variability that we see, was it a cold winter, was it a hot winter, and getting a little bit more of an underlying trend in terms of how we're doing. We know that we have over 3,400 heat pumps installed in Burlington, number of which have, or pretty much all of which have had some sort of incentive from Burlington Electric, either through our efficiency program or other programs that we have called Tier 3. And what we're seeing as well is more customers are looking at induction cooking and heat pump dryers, heat pump water heating. So we're starting to make a dent there. We have city policies like around rental weatherization and carbon fee ordinance that are also impacting the building sector. However, what we saw in 2025 was it was a colder winter than it was in 2024 or 2023. So our downward trend on thermal emissions, which had taken place over a period of years, we saw a modest rebound in 2025.

0: The weather normalized data showed a steadier trend. But because of that, we had a little bit of a rebound in 2025. That's to be expected if we have a colder winter. And we'll look ahead in 2026 and see if that trend, you know, keeps on the downward trajectory and what kind of outcomes we're having there.
1: I know that we often look at the IPCC as a metric of success. Can you talk about that? What is the IPCC?
0: Yeah, so IPCC is the Intergovernmental Panel on Climate Change, and they came out with a science-based target for emissions reduction using also a 2019 timeframe, so it coincided with when we were working on the roadmap. At the end of the presentation, you can view online at burlingtonelectric.com/NZE for net zero energy. You can check out this update. We have a slide that shows how our emissions reduction is comparing to the IPCC. Last year, we were really very much on track with the IPCC. Due to that thermal sector rebound, we're a little off track this year. We're hoping to get back on that trajectory. It's really important to keep in mind, though, because we look at these targets, they're very ambitious, whether it's IPCC or net zero energy. Our community is doing as much, I think, as almost any community in the country in having a variety of initiatives aimed at helping people to switch from fossil fuels to electric. We are 100% renewable when it comes to our electricity since 2014. And we are looking at a variety of policies as well in the city. And so when you cut the ground transportation fossil fuel use by almost a quarter, that's a result that a lot of communities would be really excited about, for example. It's always important to keep ourselves accountable for continuing to make progress, but it's also important that we celebrate when we're seeing some success. And I think the Net Zero Roadmap project, if you would look back to 2018, 2019 and said, hey, we're going to have reduced ground transportation fossil fuel use by almost a quarter by 2025, I think people would have looked and said, hey, that'd be a pretty good result.
1: Given my connection to the Urban Sustainability Directors Network, I often hear from other cities that want to know, like, how we're doing it. And honestly, they're really envious of the fact that we have a municipal electric department with a diverse portfolio of resources that also keeps us resilient. I mean, this is kind of an interesting theme because the mayor has been talking about this more and more. Not only do we want to continue to mitigate greenhouse gases, but we want to adapt to climate change and be resilient for when we do have those climate challenges.
0: Yeah, one of our sister cities, Ann Arbor, Michigan, also has had a net zero energy 2030 style initiative, and they do not have a municipal utility. They've been talking about trying to have a municipal utility, and they've launched an innovative program to provide solar and batteries in certain neighborhoods. So it's always interesting to learn kind of what's going on in other communities. But you know, by having a municipal electric utility like we do in Burlington, we can offer efficiency programs. We can offer electrification rebates. We can be 100% renewable instead of relying on fossil fuels for our energy needs in the electricity space. The other piece is we're doing this in a way that is very competitive from an affordability standpoint. If we want people to switch to electric for driving and for heating, we have to keep the rates reasonable and affordable. This year, we're going to have a proposed 2.99% rate change, which is our lowest since the pandemic. And at the national level, electricity prices are going up over 6% on an annualized basis. And we've seen rate changes that have been double digits or in some cases triple digits over the last few years. So keeping our rate changes in the low to mid single digit range, predictable, moderate, at a time when inflation and electricity prices have been under a lot of pressure, that's a real benefit too, to having our municipal electric department working on these different initiatives, trying to keep costs affordable for customers so that everybody has access to the programs and the offerings and making it equitable.
1: I really appreciate your emphasis on equity, Darren, because we know that unless we keep prices low, we don't enable everybody to participate in our programs, i.e. take advantage, say, of the used EV rebate.
0: Yeah, it's one of the most important things. One of the things I love about the idea of having this very ambitious net zero energy goal is we do not succeed unless everyone in our community can participate. So we have to think about things like having our energy assistance program where we can discount our bills for income qualified customers, having enhanced incentives that are larger for our income qualified customers, working on policies like rental weatherization and others that will help in this way, having community charging that drops down from an electric pole and is accessible for on-street parking if you are a renter and you don't have off-street parking, and making sure that that rate is a competitive off-peak rate, just like it would be if you were driving and charging at a single-family home. So we have to think about all of those things to be successful here, and being equitable in terms of our offerings, making sure everybody can participate, and doing a bunch of work, as I know you know about, Jen, you and Ita, with various videos that are helping our customers understand weatherization, understand their electric bill, and translating those into 18 or 19 languages. There's a lot of great work happening in the equity space at Burlington Electric, and I couldn't be prouder of that.
1: So this is exciting news about the roadmap update. Anything else from the Synapse report you want to share?
0: Yeah, I think, you know, one of the things that I always look at is not just what's going on in Burlington, but I look statewide, I look nationally. And one of the things we compared was how our progress looks compared to the state and national trend. And it wouldn't surprise you to know that when you look at transportation, for example, we have about three times the reduction in Burlington that we've seen statewide on ground transportation fuels. And obviously, even more reduction compared to the national level, for example. So I think it's important to have that context. It's also important to remember, when you look at the Vermont emissions inventory, roughly 8 million metric tons of emissions, greenhouse gas emissions in Vermont, in that inventory. In a typical year, 70 to 80% of it is coming from the transportation and the buildings thermal sectors. Those are the sectors the roadmap focuses on. That's the reason why we focus on those sectors. Vermont is said to have one of the cleanest electric grids really in the country. When you look at the supply, Vermont is said to be, in recent analysis I saw in the New York Times, one of the least vulnerable to natural gas price disruptions on electricity prices because we have had a policy of being long-term, stably priced, renewable energy in the electric space. So we have to think about the statewide context and remember that if we want to go after the biggest sources of emissions, the biggest sectors of emissions in Vermont, and it's true nationally as well, you're talking about ground transportation and other transportation sources. You're talking about heating and other building energy uses. And that's where the roadmap's focused. It doesn't cover everything. And there are different aspects to the climate work that are covered in other places. But Burlington Electric's focus is really on reducing the emissions in those two sectors.
1: Well, and a big shout out to our policy planning team, because I know they work hard to ensure that our portfolio remains renewable. There may be this misnomer that there are just tons of renewable sources out there that we can buy into or tap into to meet the demands of Burlington. I don't think that's the case. Is that so, Darren?
0: That's fair. I mean, I think we're in the market. We talk with a lot of different renewable energy vendors. We've done RFPs in recent years. And unfortunately, we're in an environment where the federal administration is literally paying companies that had offshore wind leases in the Northeast to cancel their leases, take their money, and go drill in Louisiana and Texas and other places. When you think about trying to have renewable energy access for electricity in New England at an affordable level, that's hurting us big time. So our team does a bunch of work to make sure we can find affordably priced contracts for things like wind or hydro, other resources. We have a diverse mix that includes wood through the McNeil plant, but also includes hydro that we own and operate, hydro that we purchase, wind that we purchase, solar that we both own and operate and purchase. And you really need a diversity of resources as well as, you know, a savvy team that can find the right contracts at the right times to keep yourself 100% renewable, not just attain it, but keep it. And that's been an important part of the work.
1: So Darren, BED just put out a press release sharing the new data from the Synapse report. There's some other stuff in that press release. Do you want to tell us about that?
0: Yeah, absolutely. Well, first of all, we have two new fast chargers that are located downtown, St. Paul and Bank, right near the new development, the AC Hotel and Jitters, right in that little corner there. We've got two fast chargers that can charge at up to 125 kW rate, which are the fastest that we have in our public network so far. So we're really excited to announce those are available to drivers in Burlington. And also, and I think we might be maybe the first utility in Vermont or maybe one of the first, you know, nationally to do this, but we have a new customer support AI chatbot on our website named Sparky. You can go to burlingtonelectric.com and check out. There's a green bar at the bottom that says chat now. And you can talk to Sparky and ask about EV incentives and say, hey, I'm interested to learn more about induction cooking or what types of programs do you have available for heat pumps? And if I make this much, what am I eligible for? Can I get an enhanced incentive? All those types of questions and more Sparky can answer. And our own talented Adam Rabin helped to code Sparky for our website. And we're really hopeful that customers who need some information can cut right to the right part of our web pages and part of our information by talking to Sparky and get the rebates that they want to get.
1: So Darren, Sparky uses AI. Talk a little bit about that and what that means for us and electric load.
0: Well, certainly AI is a big topic of conversation nationally. Data centers, big topic of conversation nationally. There's also legislation that's pending in Vermont that may regulate how data centers, if they were to locate here, can do so in a way that meets our energy and renewable energy and climate and water goals for the state. Those are really important conversations to have. We're certainly conscious of the potential impacts that AI can have. What we're hoping to do is take what is a newer technology and use it for good purpose, which is to help our customers learn how they can switch to an EV or a heat pump or other types of technologies, e-bikes and things like that. So Sparky on our website is really geared at helping our customers learn more about how they can make the switch or how they can support net zero energy in their own lives and what sorts of resources Burlington Electric can offer to help. And, you know, our website, like any website, has a lot of information on it. And by being able to cut right to the right point with Sparky and say, okay, I'm interested in learning about induction cooking. Can you take me right to that page and tell me what you have to offer and get a concise response? We think that has some value, and we'd like to pilot that with our customers' community. And we'll take feedback and refine it as we go.
1: Thanks, Darren. Well, that covered a lot. Is there anything else you want to leave our listeners, something that we may not have touched?
0: Well, just honestly, this is an effort with the Net Zero Energy Roadmap that doesn't work without our customers, without our community participating. So really, any achievements that happen here are achievements that our community is making, that our individual customers are making in their homes and businesses, at nonprofit organizations around the community. And so I thank them for being on this journey with us and for, you know, stepping in and trying some of these newer technologies and innovating with us and showing that the electricity for electric transportation can be an option you can use as a customer, whether it's a used EV or a new EV or a plug-in hybrid. And we really thank our customers for all their support in these initiatives.
1: Well, Darren, it was a pleasure to have you on the Net Zero Energy Podcast. Thank you so much for being here.
0: Thank you.
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Hey there, everybody out there listening in here to Wood Warblers Jazz Crass, the radio show that brings you along on a slippery slide pathing slope from bluegrass music to jazz music by way of those people who just can't stay with one or the other. They gotta mix them all up into a blender and see what comes out the other end. And sometimes they call that grassicana or new acoustic or new grass or jam grass, or it just all fits under the moniker of jazz grass. Howdy, my name is Brian Oust. Welcome. This week on the program, I just want to say happy September. I've been seeing the rapid change of colors around here this particular September in the People's Republic of Vermont, north central thereabouts, along the Onion River, Winooski River out there, and especially towards those Granite Hills. The colors are looking just like fall. And I was thinking to myself, you know, I wonder, it's been a while since I've come up with a whole new show of tunes about the autumn, the autumnal homage, the proverbial autumnal homage, which of course was probably in the very first round of syndicated made for evergreen purposes shows in 2016. And so I went and looked and deep into the jazz grass vaults, and I didn't have to look too far and realized, oh yeah, I got a whole bunch of tunes here, some of which are songs that themselves have been showcased on previous jazz grass autumn shows, but here are done by different people in totally different arrangements. And others were, there was a few in there that I'd never actually heard, some new songs for Wood Warblers Jazz Grass Autumnal Homage Volume 5, Autumn Falls, starting right there with Shuckin' the Acorns, featuring Greg Booth on the dobro right there. He also plays banjo on this album, but it's the Kathy Kallick Band's album called Time from 2012. And I know I played that song back then, but I don't think I played it since 2016. And that's part of the point of Jazz Grass, is to make sure that each and every show is completely unique and you haven't heard any of these songs before and you never knew just how much you needed to know about these songs until you listened. Kathy Kallick played guitar, Annie Stanenick on the fiddle, and Dan Booth on the acoustic bass, and Tom Bucaney played the mandolin. And I got a lighter schedule here, 20 songs this week, in addition to Shuckin' the Acorns, as opposed to like 26 or something. Starting right here with a band called Route 3, and off their 2025 album, The Best of Route 3, live from the Station Inn. This is an old tune. I think they, Simon and Garfunkel, Paul Simon might have had something to do with this, or Art Garfunkel, maybe both of them. Either that or it's an old folk tune that precedes. It's called Leaves That Are Green. Remember that one?

You've got Wood Warblers, Jazz Grass. Celebrating the imminent onset, or recent, depending on your day of the week listening to the show, of autumn. It's just one of those things. I don't know if I even experienced summer. I was working so hard this summer. I work at a nature center for Vermont State Parks. And, you know, I'm like, I produce other people's summers all summer long. So I feel like I end up trying to chase the last gasp of summer right about now, or maybe even in October. You got Dan Tominski here with none other than Gavin Largent on the dobro, and The Boy Who Wouldn't Hoe Corn from Live at the Ryman, released in 2024. Coming up will be Dan Tominski singing and playing guitar, Jason Davis on the banjo, Grace Davis on the bass, Maddie Denton on the fiddle, Harry Clark on the mandolin. Before that, The Fall of the Year from the Goodwin Brothers. If You Hadn't Noticed was their 2023 release. William Goodwin on the mandolin, John Goodwin on guitar, Chase Bush on washboard and whistle, Eric Darkin on the percussion, Curtis Vestal on the bass, Scott Vestal on banjo, Jim Van Cleve playing fiddle. When the Golden Leaves Begin to Fall, the old Bill Monroe standard, played there by Joe Val and his New England Bluegrass Boys. From a 1975 album called Joe Val and the New England Bluegrass Boys, Bob French on the banjo, Bob Tidwell on the bass, Herb Hooven on the fiddle, Dave Dillon on guitar, Joe Val singing and playing the mandolin. And Summertime Is Past and Gone, before that, from The Seldom Seen. John Starling on guitar, John Duffy on the mandolin, Ben Eldridge on the banjo, Mike Aldridge on dobro, Tom Gray on the bass, from Act One, released in 1972. And I started that, well, almost started that, as Angel's Blue Eyes from Tim O'Brien and Daryl Scott, with Daryl Scott singing off of Memories and Moments, their 2013 collaboration. And I started that with Leaves That Are Green from Route 3, off their 2025 release, The Best of Route 3, live from the station, and Jason Jordan played guitar and sang, Doug Clifton on the bass, Greg Potter on the mandolin, Janice Martin on the banjo, and Station Inn owner Joshua Ulbrich playing the dobro. Now then, this here is what happens when the boy doesn't hoe corn.

tell you a little story and it won't take long. About a lazy farmer

Hey, back there, 1974, an album was released called Live Bluegrass Festival with Bill Monroe. And while The Fall Is a Lonesome Time for Me is credited to Lester Flatt, that was not Lester singing. He might have been playing some guitar. I think it might have been Curly Seckler singing or Charlie Nixon on the resonator guitar. Curly Seckler also plays rhythm guitar, as it turns out. Kenny Ingram on the banjo, Greg Kennedy on the bass, Kenny Baker and Paul Warren playing fiddles, and Bill Monroe, we think, playing the mandolin, although sources are a little sketchy on this one. All I know is that I'm laying it on thick for the late part of September, because we are officially there. Happy autumn. This is the Wood Warblers Chaz Crass Autumnal Homage, Volume 5. Autumn Falls, Volume 5. My name is Brian House. Thanks so much for tuning in. Hope these are working out okay for you. They're kind of a little offbeat. The Old Home Place, classic tune.

And I think that's also a Bill Monroe tune there, played by Hubert Cox and the Southern Grass from their 1977 album, Your Requests. And I think that one was adapted off of vinyl from the back racks here at Central Vermont Community Radio, deep in the People's Republic of Vermont. As I was mentioning earlier, Billy Johns played the banjo, Chris Cox on the bass, Hubert Cox on the fiddle and lead vocals, Marty Cox on guitar, and Lynn, their sister, I presume, also adding some vocals. Harvest Time was before that from the Lonesome River Band off Chronology Volume 3, released in 2012. So I'm not exactly sure how far back this exact song goes, but Harvest Time had Brandon Rickman on guitar and vocals, Randy Jones on the mandolin and vocals, Barry Reed, acoustic bass, Sammy Sheeler on the banjo, and Mike Hargrove playing that fiddle. And I started with The Boy Who Wouldn't Hoe Corn, Dan Tominski, from his 2024 album Live at the Ryman. I've played the Alison Krauss and Union Station versions of that song, but this one is wholly unto itself, with Jason Davis on the banjo, Grace Davis on the bass, Gavin Largent on dobro, Matty Denton on the fiddle, Harry Clark mandolin, and Dan Tominski singing and playing guitar as we usher in the next season here. This next tune, it's called When Fall Comes to New England. And for those of you out there listening to Wood Warblers Jazz Grass somewhere other than New England, I think that's about 20 stations, as I recall, at a rough guess. If you haven't experienced this yet, it is worth it. But I'll give you a little secret. Well, two secrets. Number one, if there's a drought, you might be out of luck. This year, we did not have a terrible drought. We had kind of enough rainfall to give us some decent colors. And number two, it depends on where you are in New England. Sometimes, in some parts of New England, fall can show up a whole month earlier than the rest.

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1: Yes. Give it up. That is Billy Strings right there doing Led Zeppelin, of course. And I got to tell you, I collect songs. It's a thing that I've always done. You know, I like listen to stuff and I'm restless and I can't just listen to the same album over and over and over again. Otherwise, I won't want to listen to it for like 15 years after that. So I collect, you know, I listen to all these things and whatever strikes me is like, oh, this is particularly standout. I should save this so that I can broadcast it somewhere, either for Wood Warblers Jazz Grass, in this case, the Autumn Falls edition, Volume 5, or perhaps at Midstation Single Chair, or even better yet, both places. This is one of those songs, Ramble On, recorded at Billy Ween on October 31st in Asheville, North Carolina at the DiscoverAsheville.com Arena, also known as Away From the Shire. Many of you probably remember this epic three-show Halloween run in 2022 from Billy Strings and their band, where each night they performed one of the Lord of the Rings trilogy books. Anyhow, so this would have been the Return of the King that it was from. Billy Strings playing a Gibson Les Paul Sunburst right there, just to get his real, you know, get that Jimmy Page thing going. You know, like, why not? Billy Fallon playing acoustic guitar, Alex Hargreaves on the violin, Roland Massad on the bass, Jared Walker mandolin, plus Auntie Fung on the bass, and Dwayne Trucks playing drums right there. I'm Brian Oust. Hope you're still tuned in. This is the good part. Harvest Moon before that from the Brothers Comatose with AJ Lee. That was a single released in 2022 for the fall. AJ Lee played mandolin and sang. Ben Morrison on the guitar, Alex Morrison on banjo, Philip Brezina on the violin, and Greg Fleischut on the mandolin. And then Seasons before that from a band called Cup O' Joe. In 2020, they released an album entitled In the Parting. Benjamin Agnew on the acoustic bass and singing, Ruben Agnew acoustic guitar and vocals, Tabitha Agnew playing banjo and guitar, and David Benedict on the mandolin. I started that with When Fall Comes to New England from Cheryl Wheeler off of her 1993 album Driving Home, and she sang and played guitar. Welcome almost to the jazz portion of things by way of this next artist who transcends genres. If you know Al Cooper at all, you can say that with confidence. Accompanied here by Mike Bloomfield and Stephen Stills from a 1968 album called Super Session. This is where Wood Warblers Jazz Grass takes the tangent a little further than maybe you were expecting.

Yes, they are starting to fall. It's true, especially in Groton State Forest. That is Tierney Sutton singing Autumn Leaves, a tune real old, can be, you know, overly schlocky depending on how it's arranged, but they're completely uniquely treated by Tierney Sutton and her band from a 2001 album called Blue in Green. Christian Jacob on the piano, Trey Henry on the bass, Ray Brinker on the drums. And as I said, Tierney Sutton singing here on Woodworlders Jazz Grass, celebrating that time of year when the leaves come down. It must be the autumn special for Woodworlders Jazz Grass, whatever I may call it on a given year. September song before that was the Jazz Manouche guitar vibraphone number from a 2016 album called Gypsy Vibes with Matthias Strucken on the vibraphone and Joshua Stefan playing guitar. I thought that was just so much fun. And then before that, Al Cooper, the Al Cooper, I should say, with Season of the Witch. From Al Cooper with Mike Bloomfield and Stephen Stills, the Super Session, released in 1968. And I don't know why it took me until just maybe like several years ago, like 7 or 8 years ago out of my 54 to finally hear that and be like, oh my God, that's a Donovan Leitch tune. For those of you who don't know, from the psychedelic era, man, Harvey Brooks on the bass, Eddie Ho on the drums, Steve Stills, electric guitar, Al Cooper, piano and organ and singing and 12 string and electric guitar. And coming up next, I got this number that was composed by John Coltrane, and I've played it by him a couple of different ways and by others, and recently found out about this. Is Dave Liebman and Joe Lovano on the saxophones, and they collaborated in 2017 for their own homage. This is from Compassion, the songs of John Coltrane, and it is Equinox.

That one's called Little Sunflower, and it was played by Cedar Walton on the piano. It's a song by Freddie Hubbard, and I have definitely played it on a previous version of Wood Warblers Jazz Grass Autumnal Homage, which you're listening to Volume 5 of. There are four more out there, and if you would like to hear more, you haven't had enough of autumn falling through your ears in the form of Wood Warblers Jazz Grass, you can point your browser over to Jazzgrass and Exchange. Each of those as one word. That's Jazzgrass and Exchange. And it will be the number one hit, top of the screen. And I don't even think AI can mess that up for you. You'll get right there and you can listen to 360 plus evergreen episodes of Wood Warblers Jazzgrass. Anyhow, from Cedar Walton's 2006 album called One Flight Down, had David Williams on the bass, Joe Farnsworth on the drums, Little Sunflower. There are a lot of little and big sunflowers out in the fall, as I'm sure you no doubt are aware. And also, the equinox happens in the fall, as well as the spring. Dave Lieben and Joe Lovano playing John Coltrane's Equinox from Compassion, the Songs of John Coltrane, released in 2017. And Phil Markowitz played the piano. Ron McClure played the bass. Billy Hart on the drums. Dave Lieben, tenor sax, soprano sax, and recorder and C flute, with Joe Lovano on tenor and tenor sax and alto clarinet and Scottish flute. If you can tell the difference, I'm not sure that's possible. This here is Hank Mobley. Y'all might have heard him somewhere along the way. One of those hard boppers on the tenor saxophone, and a tune that I hadn't heard until I went hunting around for songs. You know, let's do the keyword search for jazz and autumn and see what pops up. And I think somewhere along the line, this one did. From a 1980 album called Third Season. This is the title track, Hank Mobley.

I want to thank y'all so very much for tuning in to Wood Warblers Jazzgrass this time, that time, whichever time, whenever you get the chance. This is Lou Donaldson on the alto saxophone right behind me, and his take on Bye Bye Blackbird from a 1964 release of his called Possum Head. Bill Hardman played the trumpet, Ray Crawford on guitar, Big John Patton on the organ, Ben Dixon on the drums, and Cleopas Morris on percussion. It's the third season before that, celebrating the onset or onslaught of fall. Autumn, that is. Hank Mobley. From a 1980 release called Third Season, but this was actually recorded in 1967. And it just never got released until 1980, in case you were wondering why it sounded so, you know, hard bop, and yet it was 1980. Anyhow, Hank Mobley played the tenor saxophone, James Spalding on alto, Lee Morgan on the trumpet, Cedar Walton on piano, Sonny Greenwich on guitar, Walter Booker on double bass, and Billy Higgins playing the drums. I will catch you next time when there'll be an all different, completely unique Wood Warblers Jazzgrass. Until then, if you can find a little bit of summer with what's left of the season, I hope you get there. And otherwise, brace yourselves, or maybe not, depending on where you live and how it pans out. Y'all be good to each other, okay? I'll leave you with some Robert Plant and a tune called Season's Song from Carry Fire, released in 2017.

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5: Let's take the temperature of our warming world. Cities are sizzling, polar ice caps are melting faster, and vegetation is withering on baked farmlands. Weather reports now routinely refer to heat domes and use words like freakish to describe record-breaking temperatures. We've known that climate change brings hotter temperatures, but to hear that heat itself is a major killer has caught many of us off guard.
6: One of the things that makes heat different than other weather-related extreme events is that it's invisible. And we go out into it and you can get into trouble very, very quickly.
5: Our bodies evolved with thermoregulation to keep us cool, but they can't respond effectively to this kind of roasting. What does life on a scorched planet look like? And can we get smart about heat and engineer our way to a cooler future? This is Big Picture Science. I'm Molly Bentley. We'll look at the toll our inflamed world is taking on ice and oceans and how it's rewriting the geography of disease, plus what we can do to bring the temperature down. This episode is How Hot is Too Hot? I stopped saying it's not the heat, it's the humidity, because the summer of 2023 demonstrated that, nope, it is the heat. My co-host Seth Shostak is on travel. Joining us to put the new heat in context is science reporter Gordy Slack, who has written extensively about climate change. Hi, Gordy.
7: Hey, Molly. As you said, I've covered climate change for a long time, and rising temperatures are something I think about all the time. But the lethality of heat has really caught a lot of us by surprise, including an author who's covered climate change for two decades. Then he drove through Phoenix on a day when the temperature reached 115 degrees.
5: Jeff Goodell is a Guggenheim Fellow and a senior fellow at the Atlantic Council. A few years ago, we spoke to him about his book, The Water Will Come, that outlines a dire, wetter future where increased flooding and rising sea level drown coastlines and cities.
7: That interview was haunting. His description of Miami underwater was just so vivid and so scary.
5: Absolutely, it was. And when we did speak with him, again, just a few years ago, rising water seemed like the single most immediate threat posed by climate change. We weren't thinking yet about heat as a physical force.
7: That's right. We know that heat melts landlocked ice, which contributes to sea level rise, of course. But at that time, we didn't take to heart the toll scorching temperatures take on every other living thing. But now, one story after the next documents a world on fire. Heat records are being smashed not only from one decade to the next, but from one day to the next. Temperatures are so high that it's hard to wrap our heads around them. I've experienced 108 degrees in Arizona, but not that 115 degrees that hit Phoenix, or the almost unbelievable 134 degree heat index in Kansas. I mean, that's just incredible. And this heat has dire consequences. In a single district in northern India, for example, nearly 100 people died when a heat wave descended in June 2023.
5: The heat will kill you first. Life and death on a scorched planet is Mr. Goodell's compelling new book. He writes that because heat descends quietly, doesn't arrive with the racket of wind or the force of rushing water, a heat event can go unnoticed until it's too late.
7: There's a lot to say about what heat does to living organisms and why installing more air conditioning is not a long-term fix, because more AC means more global warming and it's a vicious cycle. But Mr. Goodell begins with a description of what 115 degrees feels like.
6: I was staying downtown and I opened the door from the hotel that I was in, and I walked out into what felt like just a wall of heat. And it was shocking, and it felt solid, and it felt alive, and it felt immediately oppressive. And I had about 15 blocks to walk to get to my meeting. And by the time I completed those 15 blocks, my heart was pounding. I was feeling lightheaded. And I realized that if I had to go another 15 or 20 blocks, I could be in real trouble. And it was right then that I decided that most people don't understand that how dangerous heat is. And more or less then that I decided to write this book. But it was actually the feeling of 115 degrees, the actual feeling of trying to exist at a level of temperature that is beyond what we humans have evolved to deal with.
5: You said that the heat felt alive. Can you elaborate on that?
6: Yeah, I mean, it felt like it was, you know, this active presence, that it felt like it was something that my entire body was reacting to in ways that I didn't understand, and which is, I now know to be true, that extreme heat activates our sort of body's cooling system. We don't tell our brains that it's hot, and so we should cool down. Our body manages that on its own. It's one of the, you know, very basic kind of almost reptilian functions of our brain is to regulate our metabolism and our body temperatures. But, you know, it felt alive because it felt so predatory. It felt like, you know, I immediately felt vulnerable. It felt like this thing that was surrounding me and that was dangerous. And for me, I connected that with a kind of aliveness.
5: And you write that heat is unlike other natural disasters because it arrives quietly, and you may not realize that you're in trouble before it's too late. Can you talk about how it operates almost by stealth?
6: Yeah, I mean, so one of the things that makes heat different than other weather-related extreme events is that it's invisible. Yeah, I mean, everyone knows that, but when you think about that, you immediately kind of begin to understand why it's so dangerous and why it's so problematic and maybe why we don't know that much about it, or many people don't understand the risks very well. You know, if a hurricane is coming and the wind outside is blowing at 75 miles an hour, you know it because the trees are bent in half and you walk outside and you can't stand up, and it's very clear, you know, visually, and you know, you can feel that this wind is, you know, dangerous. Heat is very different. I'm in Austin, Texas right now. I'm looking out my window in my office. I can't tell if it's 75 degrees or 125 degrees looking out my window. I'm lucky to be in an air-conditioned room. I have no sense of that. And so that changes how we register, you know, the risks and dangers of heat. And we go out into it and we often think, oh, this is not so bad. And you know, you're fine for a little while. And then you begin to feel your body kind of trying to cool off and reacting to it in the way that it did on my short walk in Phoenix. And from there, you can get into trouble very, very quickly. And, you know, nobody stands on the beach in Miami and dies because of sea level rise, right? Sea level rise is a giant threat to coastal cities around the world and has enormous economic and other implications. But it's not a mortality event per se. Heat kills you fast. My book is full of stories of people who, you know, die within hours of being exposed to extreme heat. So it's very different that way.
5: Well, one of the stories you tell is that of the family who recently died from heat stroke while hiking in California. And at the time, it wasn't clear what happened. I remember this. There were many theories, and I was one of the ones who thought that they had been poisoned by the toxic algae bloom in the river. Because, Jeff, living in California, having hiked in the heat, I wasn't thinking that heat was a killer. You bring some water, you pace yourselves. It wasn't one of the suspects. What happened to the family?
6: This was a family, a man named Richard Garish and his wife, Ellen Chung, and their daughter, 1.5-year-old daughter, and their dog. Richard had been warned the night before by his brother, who is an experienced outdoorsman, that it was going to be hot the next day. And Richard said, yes, we know, we're going to start early, we'll be okay. And it was only a 7-mile hike, about a mile from their house in Mariposa. They went down a trail to the Merced River, got down there around 10:30, had a nice time, no problems. And then around 11 o'clock, they headed up back to their car. It was about 2.5 miles. But it was 2.5 miles up a very steep switchback trail on a southern-facing slope with no shade. And they had not enough water with them, and they were out of cell phone range, so they couldn't call for help. And no one knows exactly what happened on the trail in detail. I speculate a little bit about it in the book, but basically what happened was the next day friends were concerned they didn't return, and they were found dead, all of them, including the dog, on the trail. And as you pointed out, there were a lot of other ideas about what this might have been. But after several weeks of investigation, it turned out that it was heat stroke for all of the entire family. And I use it in my book because it's an example of how quickly heat can kill you. And how it can kill you, even people who are in, you know, good shape, who are youngish, you're in the wrong circumstances and you can't get out of it, you die.
5: You say that they did not have enough water, but you also point out that it's a mistaken belief that if you drink enough water, that's sufficient to protect you from the heat. Why is it not sufficient?
6: That's one of the great myths about our understanding about heat risk that I try to explode a little bit in this book. There's this notion that whatever the temperature is, I'll be fine if I just have enough water. And this idea that somehow water works as some kind of cooling mechanism, that it actually, when you drink water, you're cooling yourself off. But that's just simply not true. Water is really important to have with you because the only way that you cool off, other than getting out of the heat, the only mechanism we have to cool off is sweat. And sweat requires water, as we all know. However, it's very common to get into situations where it's hotter than even with a fully hydrated body, then you can dissipate the heat by sweating. So for example, people who fight wildfires and are working in very hot conditions, working hard, they're wearing heavy equipment. There's many studies of them having heat strokes, despite the fact that they have access to gallons of water and as much water as they can possibly drink.
5: What is it that heat does to our bodies? And you describe this in detail. Can you take us through the steps of what hyperthermia is like? And I should say that when I wrote the term hyperthermia into my notes, my computer wanted to do an autocorrect to hypothermia, which gives us an idea of perhaps how inadequately we are prepared to consider heat a threat. But what happens when you get hyperthermia, and what kills you in the end?
6: So what happens when you're exposed to extreme heat to your body is pretty straightforward. When you go into an environment that is hot, your body begins this process of your heart starts beating faster and your body starts pushing the blood in your body from the internal organs and other places to just below the surface of your skin. So that as you sweat, that sweat dissipates, it carries away the heat and cools the blood off just below the skin. That cooler blood is then recirculated through your body, and that is how you cool down. That's how you keep your inner body temperature within the range of survivability. And that's a very important mechanism. Humans are very unique in their ability to sweat, especially while in motion. And it's given us many evolutionary advantages, and it works really well within range. But if you continue to be exposed into hot weather and your body cannot dissipate the heat fast enough through sweat, your heart starts beating faster and faster, and it pulls more and more blood away from your internal organs and importantly your brain. If your body temperature then is raising up to 102, 103 degrees, your heart starts really kind of pounding ferociously, desperately to get as much blood as possible towards your skin. And often this is the place where people who have any kind of circulatory problems or they have any kind of heart problems immediately get into trouble and in some cases die of a heart attack right there because it puts tremendous strain on your heart as your heart basically panics trying to push enough blood out to the surfaces of your skin to cool off. But if you have a strong heart and you continue on as the temperature rises, what starts to happen is that the cell membranes in your body begin to, what scientists call denature, basically melt. your kidneys, the cells in your kidneys are among the first to go. They're very strained by having to process the fluids, the water that you're circulating through as you're drinking and sweating. It's one of the first organs that gets in trouble. And as your temperature reaches 104 degrees, 105 degrees, 106 degrees, you literally start melting from within. And this is important not just because it sort of sounds like a horror story, which of course it is, but it's also important because the only treatment when you're in these kinds of conditions is to get your body temperature down. So for example, during the Pacific Northwest heat wave in 2021, emergency rooms would fill body bags full of ice and zip people into ice-filled body bags. But this also, this sort of melting process that happens, this denaturing process, you can still have a lot of permanent damage to your body because your body has started to kind of fall apart from inside. And so exposure to extreme heat can be very damaging in the long term, even if it doesn't kill you.
5: That was gripping. And it does sound like a horror story. I wonder if you could put in perspective for us why it is that many people, not all people around the world, of course, have been so ignorant about the dangers of heat. We've known for decades now that our planet has been warming up. I mean, since the NASA scientist James Hansen presented the facts before Congress in 1988, the concept of global warming, the concept of climate change is not new to us. Why is the message of heat as a threat to life on the planet, why does it feel like a new message?
6: Well, part of it has to do with, I think, the events of this summer, which was particularly extreme, not just in the United States, but throughout the world, because of the warming that we've created in the atmosphere due to the burning of fossil fuels. It has driven the sort of average temperature of the planet up by more than a degree or so, which has created a kind of higher base level of temperature. And then we've had, you know, this has been an El Nino year. So that's a kind of a seven-year planetary atmospheric oscillation pattern that changes the flow of heat through the atmosphere and generally leads to hotter weather, hotter summers in the Northern Hemisphere especially. So those two things overlaid together created this really brutal summer this year that really exposed, you know, tens of millions of people just in the United States. I mean, at certain points in the summer, there were more than 100 million people under extreme heat warnings to the dangers of this. And I think a lot of people had experiences like the one that I had that I described earlier in Phoenix, where I went out and naively thought that I could, you know, take a 15 block walk in 115 degree temperature and realize all of a sudden it was dangerous. And so I think that these extreme temperatures have woken up a lot of people to this. Many people have commented this summer, this was the hottest summer on record and also the coolest summer that, you know, you're going to experience for the rest of your life. You know, it's going to continue to get hotter and hotter and hotter.
7: Wow, Molly, heat is a really big deal. I mean, I'm surprised by how vulnerable the human body is to just a few degrees in heat difference.
5: Is it a surprise to you to learn that heat can have a direct assault on the body?
7: Very surprising, yeah.
5: Why? Why? You've covered climate change for a long time.
7: Well, I think I've paid a lot of attention to the rising temperature of our climate, but not so much the rising temperature of our weather. I don't think of it as so much an acute problem as a problem for populations and for habitats, but not so much for individuals exposed to extreme heat.
5: Have you ever had heat stroke, or have you been in a situation where you thought you had overexposed yourself to extreme temperature?
7: Well, yes and no. So I had heat stroke, but I didn't think that I had overexposed myself. I had a heat stroke when I was sailing as a kid, and I'd just been sailing all morning and out in the sun. And then I started to throw up and to get dizzy, and it turned out I had heat stroke. Didn't even know I was hot.

0: Other living things are hit hard by rising temperatures too. Find out how desert ants are trying to outrun the heat, how heat changes the metabolism of plants, and the shifting geography of disease-carrying mosquitoes.
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0: We share this planet with countless other magnificent forms of life. Hotter temperatures put them under siege too, from ants to oak trees. How they are responding is one of the many consequences of a hotter planet that Jeff Goodell describes in his book, The Heat Will Kill You First, Life and Death on a Scorched Planet.
1: Your previous book, The Water Will Come, made a strong impression on me as well. And when you wrote it, and when we spoke to you, it sounded like you thought that the water would get to us first. And now it sounds like heat has become the predominant force. And I'm wondering how you think about the two threats now, because of course they're also linked, aren't they? Rising temperatures and rising water.
2: Yeah, so in this book I talk about heat in two ways. The reason the book is called The Heat Will Kill You First is because I wanted to talk about heat as we talked about earlier, as an active force. That's something that is here now and that can kill you now, just as it killed this family on the hike. It is a real and present danger in our world right now that we need to understand better and get smarter about. But I also wrote about it as a kind of planetary force. You know, this rising temperature on our planet is what's driving all of these other climate events, including the melting of glaciers. You mentioned that my last book was about sea level rise. And that is driven by the warming planet that is melting the ice sheets and causing seas to rise, and will continue to cause seas to rise as long as this warming continues. And they're both, you know, extreme heat and sea level rise are two different aspects of this larger thing we call the climate crisis. And they're very, you could say on one level, they're driven by the same, obviously they're driven by the same thing, which is the, you know, rising temperatures on the planet related to fossil fuel burning. But as I kind of hinted at a little bit earlier, sea level rise is a very different kind of threat and kind of danger. It's not a threat to human life in a immediate kind of way. It makes storm surges bigger, but what it's really doing is, you know, changing the boundary between land and sea and flooding cities, causing enormous property and infrastructure damage. And it's going to remap our world, and it's really, really an important aspect of thinking about what our future is going to look like. But heat's very different. Heat is a thing that kills humans, kills living things. It's a threat to mortality. It's not really a threat to property. It's not a threat to to the sort of existence of cities per se. It is a threat to our lives and to the lives of all living things.
1: Well, let's talk about some of those other living creatures and the planet itself, because we have a long history with heat. Life evolved on a planet in the Goldilocks zone. And in that way, the distance from our sun, the amount of heat that we receive on this planet, heat was our friend. Heat is what allowed life, heat and water, to take off on this planet.
2: Right. And, you know, I talk about, you know, the Goldilocks zone in the book, and the Goldilocks zone is not a term that I invented. It's a term that, you know, planetary scientists use when they're looking for life on other planets. And they use it to describe the presence of liquid water, which they see as a precursor to any form of life. So the Goldilocks zone, you know, if it's too cold, the water is ice, and they presume there will be no life on the planet. If it's too hot, there's no liquid water, and it's all vaporized, and they presume it's too hot for any form of life. And that same, you know, idea connects with our moment and our history here on Earth. You know, we evolved in this relatively stable climate with this relatively stable range of temperatures that our bodies can handle and the bodies of other living things can handle. We have all found our ecological niches, whether it's the redwoods, you know, on the coast of California, or the Great Barrier Reef in Australia, or the termites in Botswana. We've all thrived in these particular niches that have allowed us to live and to evolve. We're very well suited to those ranges of temperatures. The problems begin when the temperatures go out of those ranges. And that's what, in brief, what the climate crisis is doing, is it's pushing us out of our Goldilocks zone.
1: Let's look at some of the animals specifically. Now, there are some animals that really do thrive, or at least they survive, in desert heat. And you write about, I believe it's this silver Saharan ant. And the image of this ant running is really stuck in my mind. Can you just tell us how this ant manages to survive these baking temperatures in the desert?
2: Yes, yeah, so I became very interested in creatures, animals that can survive in extreme conditions, such as inside the, you know, the really, really hot springs at Yellowstone and places like that. And the silver Saharan ants that thrive in these really extreme temperatures of 140, 150 degrees surface temperatures in the desert are great examples of that. They're incredibly well evolved to deal with these extreme temperatures. They are, first of all, silver, so they reflect away light and heat in the same way that a white roof or a white t-shirt makes you cooler than a black t-shirt. They're a light color. They have an ability to run very quickly, and they kind of gallop so that their feet are not on the really hot sand for very long. Unlike other ants, they have a completely different gait. And they've specialized in going out in extreme heat and preying on other insects that have died in this heat. So they're whole sort of survival is dependent upon the death of other creatures in these hot conditions. And they go out and scavenge the bodies of other insects and other animals that have died and drag these carcasses and other things back into their cool colonies and eat them. And they're a great example of how life, given enough time, can adapt to really extreme circumstances. And there's a certain kind of beauty and poetry in that.
1: Not all animals, of course, are adapted to these hot temperatures. And you report on some of the migratory patterns that are happening now among terrestrial animals. They're moving to colder climates. And I think there is a common misunderstanding about this, that people will say, well, okay, well, so if it's getting warmer, species will just move by adapting. They'll just go to more northern climes. So we'll have the same species. They'll just be at different latitudes. Animals and humans have always adapted to changing environments. But there's a fundamental misunderstanding about that.
2: Yeah, there's a fundamental misunderstanding, which is, first of all, that many animals and living things can't move. You know, if you're a redwood tree, it's not easy to just like uproot yourself and trot up to Canada where it's cooler, right? That doesn't work so well. If you're coral, you know, you're part of a colony in a coral reef, you can't just like float up to somewhere else and, you know, you're stuck there and you're not mobile. And so there's a lot of living things that cannot migrate, first of all. They don't have space to migrate to. The last chapter of my book is about an encounter I had with a polar bear on Baffin Island, which is in the Arctic Circle. And, you know, there's no cooler place for a polar bear to migrate to, right? So this whole notion of migration, first of all, depends on mobility and having a cooler spot to go to. And for a lot of creatures, including plant life and animal life, you know, it's just not a simple narrative where some creatures are very good at it. Birds, bats are very mobile and can easily move to new places. Since I published this book, I've heard endless stories about sharks appearing in new places, more northerly places, because of the cooler waters. And they're seeking out these, you know, more comfortable ocean zones for themselves. And of course, terrifying people who are used to swimming in shark-free waters when all of a sudden a great white shows up.
1: It caught me by surprise that one of the most vivid descriptions in your book was the one that you gave to the 150-year-old oak tree in Melbourne that you described lying on its side like a fallen idol. And what was so sad about this is that the oak tree that had withstood a century and a half collapsed under the heat. I mean, collapsing is something that humans do, you know, that animals do. But you don't expect trees to collapse under the heat. What had happened to this tree?
2: Well, you know, this tree, first of all, no one knows the exact sequence of events that caused this tree to collapse. It had to do with age. It had to do with drought. It had to do with extreme heat. It had to do with You know, one of the things that these changes in temperatures do that impacts things like this oak tree and has a big impact in the United States and in the Rocky Mountains and other forests is accelerates the life cycles and range of insects that are, you know, that prey on them. So pine bark beetles are a great example of this in the United States, especially in the Rocky Mountains, where huge swaths of forest have been decimated by pine bark beetles, which love the heat and thrive, and their metabolism is actually accelerated by the heat, so they become ever more active. And then one of the other fascinating things that I learned in my reporting about heat and drought's impact, and heat and drought are of course linked, impacts on trees especially, is that there are some scientists who have developed microphones that can listen to essentially the veins in trees that carries water up and down on the trees and are essential to their lives. They can actually hear what they describe as the trees screaming as these veins and capillaries in the tree crack and break under this extreme stress. I find the complexity of these kinds of responses from trees and plants to be completely fascinating. We talked about the silver Saharan ant before. There's so much we don't understand about how heat impacts other living things. And I think, you know, the story of this oak tree was a great example of that.
1: You write that heat rearranges the natural world. And one of my favorite quotes in your book about rising temperatures is that they are turning pathogens into microscopic versions of Ferdinand Magellan, expanding boundaries of the known world. And that would be kind of exciting, Jeff, if it weren't so terrifying. So what's happening is that diseases that are passed by, say, ticks and mosquitoes, for example, that were endemic to one part of the world are now moving to other parts of the world. What's happening?
2: Well, you know, mosquitoes are, and ticks are great examples of this. You know, they're just like every other creature from, you know, as I mentioned before, from humans to redwoods to polar bears who, you know, when the temperature changes, they seek out new environments that is more comfortable for them. And as it gets hotter, their range expands and they're very mobile. And when they move, when they travel, they carry things with them. They carry, in mosquitoes' case, you know, things like dengue fever and Zika and malaria, which still kills 400,000 people or so in sub-Saharan Africa every year. And the range of these malaria-carrying mosquitoes are expanding and exposing new populations to these mosquitoes and to these diseases that have never had to deal with it before. I mean, here in the United States, in the last couple of months, there's been a number of cases of malaria in the southeast. And it's a disease that was wiped out here for decades. There was no cases of malaria. And now it's resurging. And one of the reasons it's resurging is because the mosquitoes that carry it have found new range and are moving into new terrain. They're the Ferdinand Magellans that you mentioned in the beginning of your question.
1: If we can talk about ticks for a moment, because in some ways they're appearing as the new vectors of disease. We're familiar with mosquitoes. Mosquitoes and what they can carry are very scary. But ticks now are extending their range, and they're really good at moving, you write, but also resisting the heat because I guess they don't need a lot of water. Now, our family is familiar with Lyme and babesiosis. We've had members of our family have both. But you mentioned other diseases that are appearing on the East Coast that I wasn't familiar with. I wonder if you could talk a little bit about how heat is changing the tick's appetite in particular and the kind of new diseases these animals are bringing.
2: So, I mean, ticks are very... I lived on the East Coast for a long time. I'm very familiar with, you know, the con-

0: new kinds of diseases. So in my book, and I went to a national lab in Galveston, Texas, which is one of the epicenters of the studies of ticks and new diseases. And the scientist that I spoke with down there was talking about a disease called Crimean-Congo hemorrhagic fever, which is a really terrifying disease.
1: Well, if it's hemorrhagic fever, it's in the family of fevers that includes Ebola.
0: Right. And it's, you know, similar to that in that it causes, it injects an anti-kind of coagulant into your bloodstream that causes massive bleeding. And, you know, mortality is, depending on how you calculate it, you know, 30, 40, 50% of people who get this die. There still hasn't been any presence of it in the United States yet, but it's spreading in Europe, and they're seeing more and more evidence of it. And, you know, I don't want to, like, overstate it. You know, it's one of these things that is completely terrifying to think about, having a disease like that injected into our world, especially in something like ticks, which are so kind of terrifying in their own way and so difficult to deal with. But this is really the kinds of risks that we're talking about as we heat up our planet. We are, you know, causing this sort of great rearrangement where creatures are finding new places to live. And a lot of those creatures are bringing things with them that we don't want to be around. And that's a great example of it.
2: So, Molly, thinking of ourselves as people who get hot, that is something that we're used to. Extraordinarily hot, maybe not so much, but thinking of other animals and plants as overheating isn't something we really think that much about.
1: There's something just very beautiful about how life evolved in the Goldilocks zone at a certain temperature range, and that everything is exquisitely tuned to that temperature.
2: Yeah. And the temperature, as you said, it's a zone. It's not a particular temperature. And it's changed over time, and it will continue to change. But it changes historically. It's changed very, very slowly. And what we're experiencing now is the zone moving way beyond our own comfort zone. And it's going to be, and it is already proving catastrophic. Well, as they say, despite that everybody's always talking about it, we can't do much about the weather, but we can tackle the problem of a warming planet.
0: It is not too late. It's not even close to too late. There's a lot we can do that can change the trajectory of all of this.
1: Next, find out why turning up the AC or moving north are not long-term solutions, but what might be. This episode is How Hot is Too Hot on Big Picture Science.

0: We started this episode with stories about how hotter temperatures are affecting nearly every inch of this planet. There's just so much at stake. And if you've been listening to this while sweating under sweltering temperatures, I hope you stay hydrated. But as Jeff Goodell said, it's not enough to drink a lot of water. Sometimes you have to get out of the heat altogether. And many of you are keeping cool heads by cranking up the AC. And that cool air definitely brings relief. But growing dependence on air conditioning contributes to vicious cycles that imperil our planet in other ways. Author Jeff Goodell describes sustainable, effective responses to our new heat and what it will look like if we don't do anything, but instead continue to push our planet beyond its Goldilocks zone.
1: Well, Jeff, I wonder if you could help us out here then, because this is all very scary. I mean, the stories are getting scarier as we go on. This is reality. These are the facts we need to face. How do we solve this problem? Do we engineer our way out of it? I mean, what is to be done? I know that's a big question, but we need to hear what we can do. Or is it too late?
2: No, it's certainly not too late. I mean, I, my book is full of horror stories and full of scary things, but it is not a doomer book in the least. It is alarming, and it should be alarming, and people are not alarmed enough about what's happening in our world, but it is not too late. It's not even close to

0: too late. There's a lot we can do that can change the trajectory of all of this. I am a big believer in the reason I've been able to write about climate change for the last 25 years now is because of all of the people that I've met who are so actively engaged in solving these problems and trying to build a better world and all these incredible creative solutions. To me, it's a very inspiring, in its own kind of strange way, kind of beat to be covering as a writer. But to point to things that we can do specifically about heat, number one is like, get smart about it. Understand what the risk is. You know, whether you read by reading my book or reading somebody else's book or talking to public health officials or Googling or whatever it is your method of education is, most heat deaths can be prevented if people understand the risks, if they check in on their neighbors and loved ones who might be at risk, if we could pass laws, for example, that require water and shade breaks for outdoor workers. You know, there's a lot of very simple things that we can do to keep people from dying of extreme heat.
1: We should interject, as you point out, that air conditioning is not the solution everywhere. Of course, air conditioning has made living in places where you are right now, living in deserts, possible. You know, you shouldn't actually be sitting there in Austin, Texas, talking to me. And you wouldn't be if we didn't have air conditioning. And that goes for many places around the world. But not everybody has air conditioning. And yet you write about how we are addicted to it. I wonder if you could just speak to how air conditioning is not the solution. And in fact, sometimes it can get us into a vicious cycle.
0: So air conditioning, you know, one of my fears in writing this book and one of the things that I wanted to dispel is this notion that air conditioning is sort of a magic fix for extreme heat, that we don't need to worry about a hotter planet because we've got air conditioning. And all we got to do is get more air conditioning to more people and everything will be fine. And that's the solution. And so why are you spending your time writing a book about it and worrying about it? Well, there's a lot of problems with that, starting with the fact that there are billions of, literally billions of people on the planet right now who do not have air conditioning and for all intents and purposes will never have air conditioning, not just, you know, in faraway places in the Middle East or in sub-Saharan Africa, but, you know, here in Austin, Texas, three blocks from where I live, in Phoenix, where I spent a lot of time reporting this book, in New Orleans, in all kinds of really hot places in our world, there are people who are living without air conditioning because they can't afford to have air conditioning, or they're living in structures that don't allow air conditioning, or they're outdoor workers who are outdoors. You know, there's some guys right now down my street who are putting in a new water main and are working out in the middle of the day in Texas, you know, on hot black asphalt. They don't have air conditioning, and they're never going to have air conditioning. I wrote about an agricultural worker in my book who died in the fields working. Agricultural workers are not going to have air conditioning. So air conditioning is part of this line in my book that I talk about between the cooled and the damned. And, you know, one of the things that heat is doing is bringing up all these justice and equity questions. So the notion, then beyond that, the notion that we're, you know, going to air condition, we're not going to air condition the oceans. We're not going to air condition the forests. And moreover, we're not going to air condition the wheat fields and corn fields that grow the food that we eat. So the consequences of rising temperatures to our food supply is something we really haven't even touched on, but again, is outside this air conditioning bubble. Part of my attempt in this book is to break out of that and to show that air conditioning is a comfort, but it is not a solution.
1: Well, you talked about how individuals can get smart about the heat. Have you seen a case in which a city has gotten smart about the heat? And you write a lot about the role of planting trees, which I loved reading about. I'm sure it's not the whole solution, but trees seem to be playing a role in cooling off cities. What's one project that you found really encouraging?
0: Well, there's a number. One I would point to Paris. Paris has done an amazing job of trying to reintroduce nature, not just trees. Trees are a big part of it, but reintroduce nature back into the central city. They've done that by doing a number of things like, restricting vehicle access cars into the inner city, cleaning up the Seine. The Seine is now, you know, clean enough to swim in. Tearing up a lot of roads and and planting trees and other greenery, really trying to reintroduce nature into the heart of an iconic city like Paris. I think that, they're doing an amazing job of that. You know, cities, even you know, heat-stressed cities like Phoenix are working hard to create shade structures, different kinds of bus stops, for example, cooling centers where people can go who don't have air conditioning, can have access to cooling on hot days. I mean, even simple things like, you know, extending library hours and things like that so that people have places to go. I mean, a lot of this stuff is like not that hard, you know, and a lot of it has so many co-benefits, like, you know, the introducing greenery and nature back into cities and rethinking urban areas as not just asphalt and concrete, but as this sort of meeting point with nature. So I think there's a lot of reimagining of cities that is going on that I think is really inspiring and will make cities better places, you know. And I feel it very strongly here in Texas, where it's all these like 18-lane highways and asphalt and concrete everywhere. And that idea is changing, you know. We can't continue to live in a hotter and hotter world if we're going to continue to build cities this way. And I think there's a lot of inspiring change.
1: Well, Jeff, now that we've gone from positive, we want to end perhaps on a more somber note, because your last chapter looks at where we're headed if we don't do anything. And it raises the question of what it looks like if we push the planet beyond the Goldilocks zone. And what would that look like?
0: You know, it would look like a radically different place than the world that we live in now. And, you know, there is no kind of one Goldilocks zone. That what will happen and is already happening is certain niches for certain ecosystems will vanish. And, you know, it will, for example, places in northern India and Pakistan are already on the verge of being too hot for people to survive in, who do not have, you know, full access to air conditioning. We're starting to see, you know, more and more crop failures. We're starting to see more and more species extinctions of species who cannot migrate to cooler places. And in my book, I talk about extreme heat as the engine of planetary chaos. And I think that that's the best and most accurate description of a hotter world, of a world where we do not take seriously the urgency of cutting fossil fuel emissions and stopping this temperature rise. It's going to be a more chaotic world, more migration, more conflict as a result of that, more food shortages, more diseases breaking out in new places that we don't expect. It's going to be a more chaotic, more dangerous world for millions of people.
1: Well, Jeff, I hope the next time that we talk to you, it won't be about rising waters or extreme heat, but it'll be a review of all the wonderful solutions that humanity has come up with. Jeff Goodell, what a pleasure it is to speak with you. Thank you very much.
0: Thank you for having me. It was a great conversation.
2: Jeff Goodell is the author of The Heat Will Kill You First, Life and Death on a Scorched Planet. I'm really struck by how at the same time Jeff is so acutely aware of the dangers posed by extreme heat. He's also really hopeful about the future and about the human ability to awaken to this danger and to respond to it creatively and quickly and effectively. And I don't know if I could sustain that same hopefulness.
1: One thing we didn't have a chance to get to was the vicious cycle that the use of air conditioning can put us in. Can you explain it?
2: On the one hand, air conditioning protects people from the extreme heat. On the other hand, it contributes to the extreme heat by requiring more carbon emissions to generate the electricity for the air conditioning. And it also makes people really vulnerable, because when there are extreme heat events, air conditioning, along with the rest of the power grid, can go down, leaving people who thought they were safe extremely vulnerable. And our sealed-in homes become death traps.
1: Well, Gordy, what is the big picture in your mind?
2: Yeah. Well, Molly, I think his expression that extreme heat is the engine of planetary chaos is one that I will bring home with me from this interview. And also the fact that although this was the hottest summer on record, it will probably be one of the coolest summers that we remember, because it's just getting hotter and hotter. And we need to take to heart the threat that temperature poses, along with the other effects of climate change, climate catastrophe, and that there is time to make a difference, and that time is now.
1: Gordy Slack is a science reporter and a longtime climate reporter. Gordy, thank you so much for joining us on this episode.
2: It was my pleasure, Molly. Thank you for having me.

This show would not be possible without the hot talents and cool heads of senior producer Gary Niederhoff and assistant producers Brian Edwards and Shannon Rose Geary. A special thanks to science reporter Gordy Slack for joining us on this episode. I am the executive producer of Big Picture Science, Molly Bentley. Original music in the show by Dewey DeLay and June Miyake. This episode of Big Picture Science that examines how extreme temperatures are changing our world is How Hot is Too Hot? 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
1: Hey, Waria. 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

of an ocean and endless credit notions start to collapse, and then you're trapped.

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0: nothing changed.
1: You can take Viagra,
0: fuck anyway.
1: Sooner or later, you're gonna start to feel it. And then... And then... Well, that's up to you. That's up to the dollars that you spend. And how you make them. More than the votes you cast. Although they still matter. The people you elect accountable. And for every lie you see in the media, spread 10 words of truth to the best that you can know it. And seek out that truth at every opportunity. Don't take the word of Michael Moore, or Fox News, or National Public Radio. Hear them all and understand their motives. Talk. From all over the world in all walks of life. Understand their perspective. Find where our bottom lines run together and where they separate and why. And together, turn to the people that are leading our world.

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We hold these truths to be self-evident, that all men are created equal.

0: must not be guilty of long to be. 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
1: We fought with loving arms, we fought the hate easily won, the hate we loved, and loving won.
0: This
1: loving
0: nation lost. 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
1: and loving,
0: one day,
1: knowing our time
0: one day,
1: and dancing love,
0: one
1: loving
0: day,
1: triumphed in loving,
0: one day,
1: lost in loving triumph, in dancing love to triumph, our souls won't bend.
0: But we refuse to believe that the bank of justice is bankrupt.
1: In dancing, in loving, we try.
0: I have a dream. I have a dream.
1: I have a dream.
0: I have a dream. This nation will rise up. I have a dream. I have a dream. This faith, we will be able to hew out of the mountain of despair a stone of hope. With this faith, we will be able to transform the jangling discords of our nation into a beautiful symphony of brotherhood. With this faith, we will be able to work together, to pray together, to struggle together, to go to jail together, to stand up for freedom together, knowing that we will be free one day.

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1: 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Thanks for tuning into the show. I think it's just the elixir that you may be looking for in this stressful world. Second full day of fall, and it's looking beautiful out there. I've got just the music to accompany and be the soundtrack for the beautiful day that we're having here today. So sit back and relax and hear some wonderful, what I'm calling jazzberry pop. It's jazz music. Covers of popular songs, because you know Vinyl Jeopardy is all about discovering and uncovering the best cover music. And I believe I have done that today. You tell me as the show goes on or at the end of the show what you think. Is this a jazzberry pop celebration day? We're going to kick things off with the George White Group. That's a mysterious group. I don't know where they hail from exactly. Their music is described as European lounge jazz covers. And the group has rotating members, so they're never the same members of the group when they go in the recording studio or when they play live. But I've got a couple of tunes queued up here from the George White Group. We're going to start with the Tom Jones song, It's Not Unusual, and then the Stevie Wonder song, Superstition, done in a special jazz pop way.

Our next artist, Nené, is Argentinian jazz artist. She came to fame in 2019 and is still going strong. Here's a jazz pop cover of a Bill Withers tune, Just the Two of Us. Here's Nené.

From Argentina, that's Nene. Let's hear another Argentinian artist here, Michelle Simonal. She's going to cover an Elvis tune, Don't Be Cruel. Here's Michelle Simonal with a smooth, sultry voice, soulful voice for this Elvis tune, Don't Be Cruel. You're listening to Vinyl Jeopardy, special Jazzberry Pop show here today. All of your pop favorites transformed by great, great jazz artists. A lot of them are from Argentina or Brazil here on today's show. I'd like to visit there just to soak myself in this wonderful music that they're producing. Here's Michelle. I think Elvis would approve.

Siminal. She had a great quote in her liner notes, and it reads, "Sometimes you'll never know the value of a moment until it becomes a memory." We have a German group up next singing a song that maybe was written by Yogi Berra. Actually, New Yorker Lenny Kravitz wrote this song. But it's a one-liner that Yogi Berra was known for, famous for. And this song title is "It Ain't Over Till It's Over." Yogi has been known to speak that phrase often. "It Ain't Over Till It's Over." Here's the Beluga Trio from Germany.

Here's Australian Courtney Barnett covering a late Nicolette Larson's hit tune, Lot of Love. Here's Courtney.

Lou Hader is a London DJ and musician. He is a member of the Young Pony Club. That was the name of the group he performed with. He's going to cover a Steely Dan tune, Time Out of Mind. Lou Hader from London, England.

Diamond Dog Dan apologizes to Lou. I had a little gender confusion there. I said he is a DJ in London. I should have said she. That was Lou Hader. Now we're going to hear a group called Local Natives. The Roxy Music tune. Good one to follow. Steely Dan with Roxy Music.

More than this, the local natives. You are listening to Vinyl Jeopardy. My subtitle for today's show is Jazzberry Pop. Yes, pop song hits made transform through jazz artists. A lot of jazz artists from Argentina and Brazil, but occasionally an American and occasionally some other European. Later in the show, we have a Swedish artist, Yves Saint Jean, and she's got three tunes that I'm going to play for you later on in the show. Next up, we have Ursel and Jazzyistics. They're a small project in Argentina, and we know now that project means AI is involved. But it's more and more acceptable that we're having music transform through AI. Music artists still have to be part of that production, so it's not like a computer is singing to us. Here's Everybody Wants to Rule the World, and Ursel is the singer of this song, Tears for Fears hit song. See what you think of this one. We're coming to you from the Media Factory in the south end of Burlington, Vermont. 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I'm your host, Diamond Dog Dan. Jazzberry Pop is the show today.

likes the ginger hair, which the Brits and the Irish refer to as red hair, is ginger. Next, Beach Boys go bossa nova through Lilia, France, Tracy, one of the greatest rock songs ever made, off the album Pet Sounds, which was considered one of the greatest albums ever by the Beach Boys. The song that it plays at the end of one of my favorite holiday movies, Love Actually. Do you like that movie? I like it. I like the fact that they use this song at the end of the movie. What is the song? God only knows.

little bossa nova mix song, Talking in Your Sleep. Here's Haituana and Groove to Prayer.

The Amazonics are a music project out of Brazil with a little help from AI. You get what you give.

the Neil Young song, here's Luca Giacco with a little help from Groove Da Praia, the song On the Beach. There's those seagulls looking for French fries.

Yako on the beach. 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I'm your host, Diamond Dog Dan. You're listening to Vinyl Jeopardy. Today's theme is called Jazzberry Pop. Some great bossa nova, Brazilian, Argentinian vocalists, jazz vocalists, doing their best work covering these great pop songs. Hope you're enjoying the show so far. Again, those out-of-towners are probably streaming at 993wbtv.org. How about it, loyal listeners? Gonna give me some feedback? That would be very helpful and very welcomed, as always. So we're going to hear a song that was a hit for Lionel Richie. I understand Lionel Richie's in the hospital now. He's canceled his tour, and he's having heart surgery today. So best wishes and prayers for Lionel Richie. He had a hit with this song, All Night Long. It's done by Yves St. Jones. And Yves St. Jones is believed to be a Swedish mystery artist. Never has not appeared in person. Nobody's ever seen her. Maybe a fake name, fake artist. Maybe totally AI created. But whoever Yves St. Jones is, they're producing very nice music. Very nice covers of some great songs, hits, pop hits. Starting with this Lionel Richie tune, All Night Long, here's Yves St. Jones.

Paul McCartney and Michael Jackson got together for this next song, Say, Say, Say, covered by Eve St. Jones.

Got another great cover by Yves St. Jones, originally from Charles and Eddie. Would I Lie to You? No, I'm not lying. The song is Would I Lie to You?

de Praia from Brazil. More Than Words is the song. Originally done by a group called Extreme. 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

Let's see if this Brazilian bossa nova group can turn reggae into bossa nova music. Is This Love, the Bob Marley tune, Groove to Prayer?

From the United Kingdom, we have Nora and Will, who met in college over there in England. And they are a duo that is going to cover the song I Kissed a Girl, the Katy Perry hit song. Here's Nora.

acoustic cover from Nora and Will from the UK. Let's have back-to-back UK artists. We've got Meg Birch from Liverpool, and we know where that is thanks to the Fab Four, right? From Liverpool, England. Former session singer for Demi Lovato is Meg Birch. She's going to cover Justin Timberlake's tune, Can't Stop the Feeling. I remember at our school we did a lip sync to that song throughout the whole building. People were in motion and lip syncing Can't Stop the Feeling, thanks to our phys ed teacher and producer of that lip sync, Kelly McClintock, known as Miss McAwesome. Here's Can't Stop the Feeling by Meg Birch from Liverpool, England.

That's Meg Birch from Liverpool, England. Covering a Lucas Graham tune, next we have Nicky Ocean from Italy. Smooth jazz artist from Italy, Nicky Ocean, with 7 years. I really like this song. I like the cover and I like the original by Lucas Graham. It shows you how time flies.

Here's an AI project called Style Project with a Lady A tune, Need You Now. This was a country western hit.

0: That's an AI duo called Style Project. I bet you can guess where this next group is from. They call themselves Natty Bong. Natty Bong. Yes, you are correct. They are from Jamaica.
1: I've never

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Again, I hope you're enjoying today's show. Diamond Dog Dan put a great playlist together, and we're playing hits after hits here. Let's hear Diana Eastwood. Not any relation to Clint Eastwood, as far as I can tell. She's an Apple Music star, performing the Outfield song, Your Love. Here's Diana Eastwood. Off the album Vintage Cafe Lounge and Jazz Blends.

Brazilian music star Sarah Menescal asked, "What's up?" "What's up" was a hit for Four Non Blondes.

0: One of the queens of Argentinian smooth soulful jazz is Michelle Simonal. She's going to cover The Who's tune Behind Blue Eyes. We'll be making this transition to Ed's Tiki Bar show. Exotic Ed will be coming on soon. And so, as always, we give him sort of the last 10 minutes of Final Jeopardy to see that he gets ready to go on the air with his show. So I can tell you the songs that are coming up here. This one is a cover of The Who's song Behind Blue Eyes by Michelle Simonal, followed by Luca Giacco again with Little Lies, which is... And then Ituana is back, the AI Ituana, and It's My Life. Great vocalist, jazz vocalist, Ituana. I don't know if she's real or AI, but here's Behind Blue Eyes, Who's song transformed into a jazz great.
1: No one knows what it's like to be the bad man.
0: Thanks for tuning in to Vinyl Jeopardy.
1: To be the
0: appreciated as always.

0: And aloha, everybody. How you doing out there? My name is Exotic Ed, and you are listening to Tiki North from the Media Factory in the south end of Burlington, Vermont. 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Hello, everybody out there. Hope you're doing all right. This is Tiki North, episode number 129. I am back behind the mic again for another week, and it's just going to be a regular show today. If you'll remember from last week, I gave you pirates and lost laps of them because Saturday, September 19th, was Talk Like a Pirate Day. If you did anything to celebrate that, I hope your pirate party was a fun one and a responsible one if you did choose to imbibe. Gonna do my usual cocktail and mocktail segment on the show today, and plus Tiki Show and Tell. Yeah, coming at you in the 5 o'clock hour, so stay tuned for that. We are going to get to a nice long first set of music here, and we're gonna start out with some groovy music here from an obscure 60s movie. I think it's called The Action Scene from Something Weird and Something Weird's Greatest Hits. And then a cover of Nirvana's Come As You Are, probably my favorite Nirvana song right there, performed by Babo Best and the Super Lounge Orchestra. And after that, Colombian group Balthus with Pale Blue Dot. That is a new song from them, from their new album Manifest. And then you'll hear My Celebrity Crush, Drew Barrymore, and a guy who is not my celebrity crush, Adam Sandler, in a little sound bite from The Wedding Singer. And then you'll hear some tropical blues from the Kokomo Kings, Crazy As Me. And then Combustible Edison with a track from the soundtrack to the second Pink Panther movie, A Shot in the Dark. I'll keep you updated on the playlist as we go. And then join me at 5 for my live on-air segment. So here we go, everybody. It's The Action Scene from Something Weird. Aloha, baby.
1: The vibrations are great, and it isn't just the music. This is one scene everybody digs. People turning on to music and joining the crowd with peace in their hearts and grooving on love.

0: Have you written anything lately?
1: Yeah, I guess.
0: Will you play it for me?
1: You don't want to hear. It's not good.
0: No, I'm sure it is.
1: It's just I wrote half of it when I was with Linda, and I wrote the other half after we broke up, so it's a little uneven, you know?
0: I don't mind. I'd like to hear it.
1: Yeah, all right.
0: Yay!

0: Who are you?
1: I'm fine, thanks. Who are you?
0: I'm fine, too, but you can't come in unless you give the password.
1: Oh, what is the password?
0: Oh, no, you gotta tell me. Hey, I tell what I do, I give you three guesses. It's the name of a fish.
1: Is it Mary?
0: Ha ha! That's an old fish.
1: She isn't. Well, she drinks like one. Let me see. Is it sturgeon?
0: Hey, you're crazy. Sturgeon, he's a doctor who cuts you open when you're sick. Now, I give you one more chance.
1: I got it. Haddock.
0: That's funny. I got a haddock, too.
1: What do you take for a haddock?
0: Well, now, sometimes I take aspirin, or sometimes I take a calomel.
1: Say, I'd walk a mile for a calomel.
0: You mean chocolate calomel. I like that, too, but you know, guess it. Hey, what's the matter? You don't understand English? You can't come in here unless you say swordfish. Now, I give you one more guess.
1: Swordfish. I think I got it. Is it swordfish?
0: That's it. You guess it.
1: Pretty good, huh?
0: Fine. You guess it.
1: What do you want?
2: I
1: want
2: to come in.
1: What's the password?
2: Oh, you're no fool of me. Swordfish.
1: No, I got tired of that. I changed it.
2: What's the password now?
1: Gee, I forgot it. I better come outside with you.

Oh, that is not a happy kitty. If your cat sounds like that, cat owners, just step away and leave it alone. That is my public service message for today. 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At least I am. I hope you're having a good time out there as well. I played you a cat song, and now to appease all the dog owners out there, a dog song. This is Hey Bulldog by the Beatles from the Yellow Submarine album. Here we go. Arf, arf.

0: I told you that story about how Charlie Parker became Charlie Parker, right? Yeah.
1: Joe Jones threw a symbol at his head.
0: Exactly. Parker's a young kid, pretty good on the sax, gets up to play at a cutting session, and Jones nearly decapitates him for it. And he's laughed off stage. Cries himself to sleep that night, but the next morning, what does he do? He practices. And he practices and he practices with one goal in mind, never to be laughed at again. And a year later, he goes back to the Reno, and he steps up on that stage and he plays the best solo the world has ever heard. So imagine if Jones had just said, well, that's okay, Charlie. That was all right. Good job. And Charlie thinks to himself, I did do a pretty good job. End of story. No bird. That to me is an absolute tragedy. But that's just what the world wants now. People wonder why jazz is dying. I tell you, man, and every Starbucks jazz album just proves my point, really. There are no two words in the English language more harmful than good job.

0: chiz?
1: No, I'm not. It's sunny out there. No need for galoshes.
0: I'm wearing galoshes. Galoshes.
1: Uh-huh.
0: Did you read the paper today?
1: No, I haven't had a
0: chance. Did you read the thing about the Eskimos?
1: No.
0: Well, the article was saying that the Eskimos will eat the fat from the whale.
1: Oh, yeah.
0: Do you know what that's called?
1: No, I don't.
0: Blubber.
1: Ah, right.
0: Blubber.
1: Yeah, blubber.
0: That's what it's called.
1: Mm-hmm.
0: Blubber.
1: Right.
0: The Eskimos eat the blubber.
1: Uh-huh.
0: And the blubber will come from different kinds of whales, you know?
1: Oh, yeah.
0: Sometimes it will come from a beluga whale.
1: Uh-huh. Yeah.
0: Beluga.
1: Right, yeah.
0: They don't wear galoshes.
1: Who, the whales?
0: No, the Eskimos.
1: Oh, no, that's right, they don't.
0: They wear mucklucks.
1: Uh-huh.
0: Mucklucks.
1: That's right, mucklucks.
0: Mucklucks.
1: Yeah, mucklucks.
0: Say it again.
1: Mucklucks.
0: Say it louder.
1: Mucklucks.
0: Good, eh?
1: Yeah, it is a good one. I didn't want to say it, but I like it.
0: Say galoshes.
1: Galoshes.
0: It's good, eh?
1: Yeah, it's good.
0: Galoshes.
1: Galoshes.
0: Beluga.
1: Beluga.
0: Blubber, blubber, blubber, blubber.
1: Muckluck.
0: Blubber, beluga.
2: Excuse me. Sorry, I didn't mean to interrupt whatever it is you were doing there.
1: It's okay.
2: Okay, I just wanted to know if this is where the bus stops.
1: Yeah, they should be here any minute, actually.
2: Oh, I see. Well, sorry to disturb you.
1: It's okay, we were just,
0: Sir.
2: Yes?
0: Psst.
2: Yeah?
0: Look over there.
2: Across the street.
0: Yeah.
2: Mm-hmm.
0: See that lady?
2: Yes.
0: What kind of hairstyle does she have?
2: That looks like a bouffant.
0: Yes, a bouffant.
2: Yes, a bouffant.
1: Actually, I couldn't help noticing that myself. It's sort of what you might call a bulbous bouffant.
2: Yes, a bulbous bouffant.
0: Bulbous bouffant.
2: Bouffant.
0: Blubber.
1: Galoshes.
0: Mucklucks.
1: Bulbous bouffant.
0: Muckluck, muckluck.
2: Macadamia.
1: Ooh.
2: Macadamia.
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2: Blubber. Macadamia.
1: Blubber.
0: Gazebo.
1: Bulbous bouffant.
2: Plethora. 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
1: Blubber.
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1: Bamboozle.
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1: Bamboozle.
0: Gazebo.
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1: ploy,
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2: plethora, lumium,
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2: bulbous,
1: ploy,
0: foible,
2: lumium,
1: gazebo,
0: gazebo,
2: bulbous,
0: ploy,
1: bus. Ah, here comes the bus.
2: Oh, yeah.
0: Good.

0: Tim, the bizarre and oddly dressed enchanter, provides the knights with the final clue that leads them to the Holy Grail.
1: Yes, I can help you find the Holy Grail.
2: Oh, thank God.
1: To the north there lies a cave, the cave of Caer Banog, wherein, carved in mystic runes upon the very living rock, the last words of Ulfin Bedwyr of Regged make plain the last resting place of the most holy grail.

0: much, I'll tell you, never fear. 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
0: The litany is endless, but I'll try to name a few.
1: Drinking, swilling, chugging, burning, such a glorious brew.
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And aloha, everybody. How you doing out there? It is I, Exotic Ed, or some of you may know me as Panther Edamame, here on Tiki North from the Media Factory in the south end of Burlington, Vermont. 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Oh, yeah, I'm doing all right. It is another Thursday behind the microphone. I've got the ukulele and my Peruvian seed pods in hand. And, it is Tiki North episode number 129. And I'm having a good time here giving you my show. I have a good time every week. This is just a regular show today. I have no special theme. I am live right now on WBTVLP and also live on Facebook Live. How you doing out there, everybody, in social media land? Yes, it is a great day. But I commiserate, if that's the right word, or perseverate. I do that often. Anyway, I forgot to give this info at the top of the show. If you would like to contact me about anything concerning my show, you can do so at my email address, lorkc.burke9432@gmail.com. On Instagram, I am rumflutedj, all one word, all lowercase. And on Facebook, I am Ed Burke in the Burlington, Vermont Network. So, I hope you will contact me if you want to say hi or tell me something about your experience with my show. If you are in the Tiki community and you want to come on my show to talk with me, I would love that. Hope to hear from you if you feel so moved. Anyway, let's get right to my segments. Starting off with the playlist, and I actually don't have a jingle to play on my uke for the playlist. Maybe I'll develop one in the weeks to come. So, before this break, you heard a ska group from Colorado. They are known as the Swashbuckling Doctors with a rum called Song from the album Side Effects May Include. I feel I must give a little PSA out there. Do not attempt some of what they talk about in the song, especially drinking and driving. one of their more unfortunate songs, but it's a fun song nonetheless, and I am a rum guy. I love rum. Swashbuckling Doctors with a rum called Song. And before that, the French surf rock group Les Jaguars with Sealed with a Kiss, a cover of the 60s pop song Sealed with a Kiss, performed and written, maybe, by Brian Hyland. And it comes from Les Jaguars' album Appalaches, A-P-P-A-L-A-C-H-E-S. And before that, a number of performers on the same track, EM9, El Hijo del Bujo, and Chillin Go, giving you a little something called Latido Ancestral, which means ancestral heartbeat. And that is a new single from Putumayo World Music. Came out very recently. So new music right here on Tiki North. And before that, singer-songwriter and ukulele player Scott Mead with Learn to Love, a new song from him. And before that, Dick Dale and his Deltones, the king of surf rock guitar, with Miserlou, a very popular surf rock instrumental. You've probably heard it before on television and in movies, and that comes to us from the album Ultra Surf Presents Hit the Surf.
And before that, those wacky lads from Britain, Monty Python, with Tim the Enchanter, from the album of the soundtrack of the trailer of the film of Monty Python and the Holy Grail. Some of my friends who listen to the show have encouraged me to make my shows wacky by bringing in more clips from movies and other media. So that's what I'm starting to do to make listening an ultra-interesting, unique escapist or and comic experience, which is what Good Tiki sets out to be as well. Before Monty Python, you heard a Hawaiian group, Slack Ki Ohana, with My Ties in Paradise from the Ohana Sessions. That is another new album on the show today. And before that, the Chantays, Chantays, with Banzai, from the album Pipeline, 1963. And before that, Canadian comedy group The Vestibules with Bulbous Bouffant from Sketches, Songs, and Shoes, Gazebo. Oh, I love like speaking the words they give in that album along with the performers. What a fun sketch that is. And before that, saxophonist Charlie Parker with Bird of Paradise from the Complete Savoy and Dial Master Takes. And before that, related to Charlie Parker, the actor J.K. Simmons telling us a story about Charlie Parker in the movie Whiplash. And you heard, good job, he was a beautiful player. Oh, we have some guests on Facebook Live here. Bridget Yonsalot. Aloha, Bridget. Welcome. Glad you could be here today. Hope you're enjoying my show. Bridget says, so happy I made it to your live show. Yeah, thank you very much, and thank you for the hearts. Whiplash, yes, I recommend that movie, although brace yourselves, it is a very dramatic movie. But if you're a music lover, you will like the movie Whiplash. Just be prepared for a very, very violent J.K. Simmons. And before that, the Beatles needs no introduction, really. Their song, Hey Bulldog, going out to all of the dog owners out there, from the album Yellow Submarine, 1969. For some reason, I thought that album came out earlier, like 1967. But perhaps it was 69. I'll have to look that up. And before that, Messer Chups, a Russian surf rock group, my favorite, with The Curse of Katsilla, from the album Mondo Harp 2020. That goes out to all my fellow cat fans out there, though not all cats are mean and vicious. So not all cats are Cadzillas. And before that, the Marx Brothers going old school here with some dialogue from either Horse Feathers or Animal Crackers. I'm not sure which movie this appears in, but you heard the Swordfish Password from the Marx Brothers. And before that, an artist who goes by the name of Spooky Man with a quirky blues song called 12 Years from the album The Spookalicious Space Sound of Spooky Man and His Acousmatic Orchestra. Oh, we have some more comments here. Bridget says, who doesn't love music? I know, right? I hope all of you listening love music, because that is like 75% of my show. And I talk for the other percent. I don't know math very well. And before Spooky Man, you heard Combustible Edison, a combination surf slash exotica group, and sometimes they do a little jazz as well, with a cover
of the soundtrack to the second Pink Panther movie, A Shot in the Dark. That comes to us from Forbidden Isle of Demos. And before that, blues group the Kokomo Kings with Crazy as Me. That is another new song appearing on the playlist today. And before that, a little bit of dialogue from The Wedding Singer, featuring my celebrity crush, Drew Barrymore. I would love to meet her. It was Have You Written Anything Lately? Dialogue from the film The Wedding Singer. And before that, Colombian group, yeah. Colombia is in a different part of the world, Edward. Colombia. The group Balthus, Balthus, with another new song, Pale Blue Dot, from the album Manifest, which will be officially releasing next month. And before that, Brazilian singer Bebo Best with a cover of Nirvana's Come As You Are, the bossa nova style. Yes, bossa nova Nirvana. You heard that right. From the album Covers. And before that, we started the whole show off with the musical project Something Weird and some dialogue from some old obscure movie. Maybe the movie is called The Action Scene. And that comes from Something Weird's album Greatest Hits. So, we are caught up on the playlist for the first half of the show. And Bridget says, you said no theme today, but I definitely was feeling a theme vibe. Oh, that's interesting. Putting various movie clips into your playlist could be considered a theme. But yeah, it's not a specific theme like pirates or space or cowboys or underwater. Yeah. Bridget, speaking to you from the other side of the screen here, I do believe you have encouraged me to bring in more movie clips to my show. You and our friend Vermont Tiki. So that is what I have done. Okay. On to the next segment.

I don't shake those drinks up on camera, but it is a good segment for what it's worth.

That liquid goodness that I will share with you. All right, everybody, sing along if you know it. Oh, Cole Maluna. Oh, Cole Maluna. Oh, Cole Maluna. Oh, yeah. Hawaiian for bottoms up. Oh, Cole.

Ah, yes, cocktail time and mocktail time here on Tiki North. This is the segment of the show where I bring in cocktail recipes and mocktail recipes to read for you fine folks. And if you feel so moved, you can write them down and then make them at home to enjoy along with me. What did Bridget say here? Bridget says, I love unique songs and weird stuff like movie clips. Well, thank you. Oh, Bridget also says, Primo, Primo Chemo, Aloha, has a song request for next week. The Crazed Mugs under the Kahiki. Ah, okay. I don't know if I can... you might have to send that one to me. I remember you talking about that years ago. It's one of their more obscure tracks. Yeah, I have not seen it on Spotify. So if you could send it to me somehow, that'd be great. And I will play it. Speaking of next week, though, I should let you know I will not be here in the studio next week. I am going on a retreat for work. But the week after, I shall come back for Tiki North, episode 130. And that's going to be a special show, a milestone for me. Bridget and Primo, I will play your request. And I'm also going to share some of my poetry with you all. And poetry from other authors. All right. Oh, my nose itches. So, this is cocktail time and mocktail time. And for the alcoholic drink, I brought in a book from home. The Complete Home Bartender's Guide, 780 Recipes for the Perfect Drink by bartender Salvatore Calabrese. I love that name. I love everything Italian, even though I am not Italian. Okay, so the drink I have chosen from this book is called the Hold Up Cocktail. I have never had this before. I cannot vouch for how good it is. I just flipped through the pages of this book, and the holdup looked interesting, so I'm going to share it. It is a brandy-based cocktail. Oh, nose, what are you doing to me? A brandy-based cocktail, cognac specifically. So if you have a bottle of cognac at home, or if you have always wanted to try cognac, this recipe could be for you. So, for the holdup, and I should say, it says about this drink, so named because it grabs the attention of your taste buds with its coconut flavor. This is, by all accounts, a classical cocktail recipe, but it certainly has tropical flavors, so I feel it would fit in on a tiki menu. All right, so what you will need for the holdup is a third of an ounce of freshly squeezed lemon juice, 1 ounce of freshly squeezed orange juice, 2/3 of an ounce of coconut rum, and there is Malibu out there, not a sponsor, but Malibu is a coconut liqueur. It's not really real rum, or if they do use real rum, it's not very high quality. What I have at home is a brand called Rum Haven Coconut Rum. That is actual rum from Guatemala, I believe, or maybe Honduras, cut with coconut water. So it's a more high-quality coconut-flavored beverage. So you need 2/3 of an ounce of a good coconut rum, and then 1 1/3 ounce of cognac. Okay, so what you do for the holdup, you pour all the ingredients into a shaker with ice, and you shake that well. And then you strain into a chilled cocktail glass. Could be a coupe or a martini glass.
Most tiki cocktails are served on the rocks, like plenty of ice in the glass. Most classic cocktails are generally served up, strained into a chilled glass, and I kind of enjoy making drinks that way, like shaking with ice but then straining. If you do that, you don't need to worry about crushing a ton of ice, because sometimes I get lazy. Yeah, even for one drink, I have to crush so much ice. It's amazing. So that is the hold-up cocktail from The Complete Home Bartender's Guide by Salvatore Calabrese. We have James Githari, Primo himself. Aloha. Oh, and actually he's saying, bro, hola. Yeah, aloha, bro. Good to see you in my chat. And Bridget is saying, aloha, JK. Excellent. It's a family affair here on Tiki North. Because when you're Tiki, you're family. Okay, wow, am I allergic to something in here? Man, apologies, all. Okay, for those of you who do not drink alcohol or who may be taking it easy for a while, I do have a mocktail for all of you, and it comes to us from another book, The New York Bartender's Guide by Sally Ann Burke. And also 17 New York bartenders and drink specialists. There are mocktails in here, as well as cocktails. And so the non-alcoholic cocktail I've selected is one I've done before, but a long time ago. It is called the Kamehameha Punch. And Kamehameha refers to one of the kings of Hawaii, back before Hawaii became a state. And there's more history to that, of course, that I am not privy to. So that's all I'll say. Anyway, for the Kamehameha Punch, you will need an ounce of freshly squeezed lemon juice, 2 ounces of freshly squeezed lime juice, 1 ounce of orgeat, which is an almond syrup, 3 ounces of pineapple juice, a half ounce of blackberry syrup and a pineapple spear. So you combine all the ingredients except the blackberry syrup and pineapple spear in a cocktail shaker with cracked ice. Shake well and pour into a chilled highball glass. Float syrup on top and garnish with the pineapple spear. They don't mention if it's a glass with ice. I assume you put ice into the glass first. So this is a highball, a mocktail highball, if you will. The Kamehameha Punch from the New York Bartender's Guide. And my copy of this is falling apart. Okay. Oh, we have another guest on Facebook, Adam Kirk. Aloha, Adam. Maybe we've met before, but even if we haven't, like I said before, when you're tiki, you're family. Okay. Bridget says, we named Pokey after King Kamehameha's dog. Oh, excellent. A little bit of Hawaiian trivia for you there. Aloha also to Danielle Hansen. Aloha, Danielle and Adam Kirk. Thank you both for being here, and James Gathari and Bridget. What a great crew today. Oh, Bridget says, Adam is my great friend in North Carolina. I have been to North Carolina. Emerald Isle in the Outer Banks. Great stuff. One segment down and one more to go. Little music for you all. This has been Cocktail Time and Mocktail Time here on Tiki North.
I did not shake those drinks up on camera, but it was a good segment, wouldn't you agree? Well, I would. So, wait until next week's show and grab your pens and your pencils, your scrap

Adam says, hi, Bridget, my great friend in Vermont. Oh, okay, passing notes, I see. I love that. Keep it up, because I'm going to be presenting the next segment, which also has some theme music. Tiki Show and Tell. Exotic Ed shows up as Tiki Stuff. Whoa, that was a bit out of tune. Stuff. That's better. Okay, so Tiki Show and Tell is where I bring in items from my home in my collection of tiki-specific items and items that are tropical, but maybe perhaps considered tiki-adjacent. This item that I'm going to show today is definitely in the tiki world, and it was an item I bought myself as a little birthday present. My birthday happened recently, September 8th. I am 45 years old, and my 40s have been excellent so far. But I digress, as I usually do. The birthday gift I bought myself is a book from a very prominent author in the world of tiki. He was part of the group responsible for the tiki resurgence in California in the late 90s and early 2000s. And his name? Sven Kirsten. And this is his book, Tiki Pop. And what this is, well, it's like a museum in book form. It features tons of photographs and illustrations of tiki movies, TV shows, old tiki apartments that are no longer standing, tiki bowling alleys that are no longer in business, tiki restaurants, old and new, tiki mugs. If you would like to get into tiki, this is a very, very good resource, and I have not even begun to scratch the surface of this book. I did highlight a few things from here for the show today. First up, I wanted to share a really great coincidence that I found in this book, and I'll tell you what I mean by that. On page 302 of Tiki Pop, Sven Kirsten included an image of this menu right here from the Con Tiki Montreal, a tiki bar that is no longer open. Yeah, it's been closed for several years. The Con Tiki Montreal, specifically from the Sheraton Mount Royal in Montreal. But I say this is a coincidence because a few years ago, a good friend of mine happened to give me the very same menu. Here it is in the flesh. For my 993 audience, I'll describe this. It is a large menu, and its color is brown on the front with some tiki figures eating around a large cauldron. And it says in big, bright, bold white letters, Con Tiki. And this is the food, or this was the food menu for the Con Tiki Montreal. Specifically the entrees and the appetizers, desserts, and whatnot. So when I saw this menu in my copy of Tiki Pop, I was pleased as punch. That is the only expression I could think of off the top of my head. So the other thing I wanted to present to you from this book is something I found really, really hilarious.
And this is going to be me being a total tiki geek right here. It gives a lot of information on Don the Beachcomber, the granddaddy of tiki, and his famous drink, the zombie. What I found on page 292 is an image from a page from a magazine called Cabaret in 1956. Apparently, Don the Beachcomber, Ernest Raymond Beaumont Gant himself, contacted Cabaret and gave them his off quote unquote authentic zombie recipe. A recipe for the zombie is printed in or on this page from Cabaret magazine 1956. And I could read it to you, but I'm actually going to save this recipe for next month when I do several different versions of the zombie for cocktail time and mocktail time. But I'll just say I found this hilarious because the ingredients listed here that Don Beach gave them, similar to his 1934 zombie, but not at all similar at the same time. He told them in the recipe that his zombie contains pineapple juice and also maraschino liqueur, which the 1934 zombie did not contain. So, that is me being a total tiki geek, but I just thought, what a great and hilarious way to hide your authentic recipe from the media. Okay, I have some other comments, and then I'll have to get going here. All right. This has been Tiki Show and Tell. Exotic Ed just showed up as Tiki stuff. Okay, what did folks tell me here? Okay, Bridget. Oh wait, hold on. Wow. I may have to read this after the show here. Let's see. Bridget says we have a hand-painted sign from the Con Tiki in Montreal. I would love to see that sign at some point. And then Bridget also says we'll be on Adam's YouTube channel at Record Crate this Sunday, 7:30 p.m., talking about vinyl records and music in general. Oh, okay. Oh, see more. Okay. Oh, cocktails and vinyl. Oh, wait, one more comment. Okay. Adam says Ed would make a great guest for cocktails and vinyl. Oh, well, I am flattered, Adam. Why don't we? Yes, let's connect and talk more. So, it is 5:36 in the PM. This is when I usually end this live segment. Yeah, thank you, Bridget and Danielle and Adam and

next 130 episodes of Tiki North. All right. Aloha, everybody. And 99.3, my show continues shortly. Bye-bye, everybody. Take care. Okay. 993 audience, I should be live with only you right now. And what are we going to hear? Well, after I enter in my PIN, we are going to be hearing on my playlist, well, because I'm super nerdy, the Overworld theme from Super Mario Brothers 3 from a group called Goodnight Productions. And the album is the Mario Brothers Collection, Volume 3. And then after that, a Vermont group, Pony Death Ride. In retrospect, I don't think Phil Collins is that bad, from the album Unthemed. And then the Stereophonic Space Sound Unlimited, with a song whose title is in French, La Fille dans le Train. That's hard to pronounce. I looked that up. It's The Girl on the Train. So I'll keep you updated on the playlist as we go. And yeah, here we go, everybody. Aloha, baby.

0: Yeah, check it out.
1: This is Phil Collins?
0: Oh, this is it?
1: I thought we were talking about someone else.
0: Oh, no, this sucks. Yeah. Hey, what about Peter Cetera? Mm.

And aloha again, everybody. This is Exotic Ed coming at you one last time from the Media Factory in the south end of Burlington, Vermont. This is Tiki North on 99.3 FM, WBTVLP Burlington, and streaming online at 993WBTV.org. And a short second half of the show here. My show is almost over. How did that happen? Man, the days, these days, man, I tell you, they are moving past us at a breakneck pace. Before you know it, it's going to be Christmas again, but that's my favorite holiday, and I love to plan music for Christmas, so I'm not complaining. Anyway, I'll give you the playlist for the second half here. Before I came back on, you heard Pacific Swell from Shorty's Swingin' Coconuts from Surf Shack Shindig. And before that, a new one from the Avalon Exotic Orchestra with Hi-Fi Hideaway from the album of the same name. And before that, the Stereophonic Space Sound Unlimited with La Fille dans le Train. The Girl on the Train from the Spooky Sound Sessions. Excuse my French if I did not pronounce that correctly. I've been thinking a lot about Montreal and Canada in general these days since going up there with my friends. And then before that, from Vermont Pony Death Ride. In retrospect, I don't think Phil Collins is that bad from Unthemed. And we started the set off with Goodnight Productions and Super Mario Brothers 3. Overworld, from the Mario Brothers Collection, Volume 3. Wahoo! Okay, so I will be back the week after next, live here in the studio, and I'm going to give you a very special literary show. Going to bring in my poetry and some work from other authors. And throughout the month of October, for the cocktail segment, I'm going to be giving you zombies. Yes, reading you various zombie recipes that have appeared in books over the years. So stay tuned for that. For right now, though, my show is ending, and I'd all like to invite you to come with me for a drink at the House of Bamboo. We're going to hear the High Tide Orchestra and Magdalena O'Connell with a cover of the classic song House of Bamboo. And this came out, let's see, when did this come out? 2020. Thank you all for listening. I'll be back in 2 weeks live here in the studio. Looking forward to seeing you all again. And have a great weekend out there, everybody. Aloha!

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I'm the host of Jachi Jams, which airs on Fridays at 3 p.m.

Look at me. I might be a bit too heavy, a bit too old for this. And I wear clothes like your granny, but I am happy. There is just one thing that bugs me. It runs like acid through my veins. It's my personal odyssey. I'm addicted to nicotine.

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3: 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I'm Dan Castrogano. 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Today I'm chatting with UVM Cancer Center dermatologist and assistant professor at the Larner College of Medicine, Dr. Santana Van Dyke. Santana, welcome to the podcast.
4: Thank you so much. So happy to be here.
3: Thanks for joining. Today we'll be talking about sun safety, sun health, both for ourselves and for our children. I know my partner and I do our best to put sunscreen on our five-year-old son every day, and we try to have him wear his sun shirt and his sun hat. And then I know we are also trying to protect ourselves as adults, so I'm excited to learn more and to chat more today. So Santana, can you tell us more about yourself and why you chose to pursue dermatology?
4: Yeah, so I'm Santana Van Dyke. I grew up in Virginia. I actually did medical school at the University of Virginia and came up to Vermont for my dermatology residency. And I really liked a little bit of everything in medical school. I think that dermatology appealed to me primarily because I had dealt with some skin issues as a kid, so I actually had chronic hives that were undiagnosed for a really long time. And so I think from an early age, I saw how much your skin can impact other people's perception of you. Because I can remember as a kid, people pulling their kids out of the public pool because they thought I had some contagious rash. It turns out I was just allergic to grass that was outside the pool. And I think, looking back, I'm like, I really do think that impacted me more than I thought. And so doing my rotations in medical school and seeing how bothered patients were by their skin appearance or skin symptoms that they were dealing with really made me realize how important dermatology can be for people. And we really intersect with all other specialties of medicine too. So it keeps it really diverse and interesting. And I feel like I get to make a big impact and get to do a lot of educational stuff as well. So
3: yeah. Well, thanks for sharing that. Yeah. That sounds like a tough core memory of being in the pool and trying to educate yourself and educate others.
4: Absolutely.
3: Cool. And just want to share with the listeners a little bit of my history too. So my maternal grandfather died at 66. He had melanoma and then spread to the rest of his body, and that was really tough for me. He was I was 14 when he died, and so I do have a family history of skin cancer. And then recently, I've started going to the dermatologist on an annual basis and did have one mole removed a couple of years ago. And I'm just trying to take care of myself and also understand the privilege of being able to pay for those services mm-hmm. and access those services. And so I'm also pretty aware of my own skin health and then my son's skin health, too.
4: Yeah. And starting healthy habits for him early is so, so important, too.
3: Yeah. So for this episode, I reached out to the Dad Guild community, and tons of dads and mask identifying caregivers submitted a lot of questions and topics for us to explore. So we'll get to those in a moment. But before we get to those specific questions, Santana, can you tell us general advice if people don't know anything? How do we take care of our kids and protect them from the sun?
4: Yeah, so we usually recommend starting actual sunscreen use, like applying sunscreen after 6 months of age, just because under 6 months, the skin is still developing. Infants are still building up that skin barrier. So in those first 6 months, really relying on reducing sun exposure as much as possible, utilizing shade, utilizing sun protective clothing, hats, as you mentioned earlier, mm-hmm. is so great. And then after 6 months, we generally recommend mineral sunscreen with SPF 30 or higher. And so there's a lot of information out there about chemical versus mineral sunscreen. And the reason we say mineral for kiddos especially is because they have less chemicals and potential toxins in there. So
3: gotcha. Okay. wait till 6 months, basically.
4: Yeah.
3: Recommending mineral sunscreen.
4: Yes.
3: Okay.
4: Which, and mineral would mean zinc oxide or titanium dioxide are the ingredients in those.
3: Gotcha. Okay. And that definitely came up in the Dad Guild questions too, so we'll talk more about that. Cool. So let's go to those questions. This one's actually from me, and we talked about this a little bit before we started recording, but I sometimes feel weak or like a dork or like nerdy or not masculine, like wearing a sun hoodie or applying sunscreen around other people, you know, wearing a really wide brimmed hat versus like a tough guy baseball cap.
4: Yeah, yeah.
3: Or seeing like people who are tan or burned or like what that means for different types of jobs and masculinity. So I guess I just wanted to bring that up for our listeners to hear that. And then also question for you. Does that come up in your work, or even do you see higher rates, or do we see higher rates of skin cancer or skin damage to men compared to women?
4: Yeah, so that's an excellent question, and this does come up a lot. You know, I work with a lot of patients who have jobs that are outdoors, that, you know, they're like, oh, the guys would make fun of me if I'm putting on sunscreen or I'm wearing a big sun hat. So it comes up a lot, and certainly there are certain occupations that I think men are oftentimes more attracted to than women for a variety of reasons. And so those more outdoorsy jobs, like construction, things like that, certainly have much higher risks of skin cancer. And I'm hoping society will eventually shift so that, you know, it's seen as masculine to put on sunscreen and wear a big sun hat. So I know when I'm on hikes and things, I always try to be like, I love your sun protection, you know, like call it out and make it positive. But it is something that, you know, even my fiance is, when we got together, he was like, I've never worn sunscreen. And now he's got his little cosmetic sunscreen selection because of me. But it is something I hope that we can shift that mindset a little bit.
3: Yeah. Well, thanks for shifting culture one comment at a time. And yeah, I was thinking about even our society's view of, I was thinking of the TV show Jersey Shore, actually.
4: Yeah.
3: And then how, you know, hundreds of years ago it was in style to be as pale as possible in Europe because it showed that you didn't have to work in the fields. And like, what attractiveness or what, you know, what that kind of feels like in our culture.
4: Yeah. And even amongst, well, when I was a teenager, so I grew up in Virginia, rural Virginia, and every gas station had a tanning bed booth. And all of the girls in high school, we had a tanning bed subscription, and that was just the culture, and that's what you did, and no one seen it as dangerous. You looked great, you had a great tan, and I look back at photos and I'm like, oh my gosh, this is so awful. And even today, you know, I see that especially with young women and young men, you know, they like that tan and going to the beach and being on Lake Champlain. And so there's, it feels sometimes like we're shifting away from it, but then, you know, you have the reality of, nope, we're still there, and trying to encourage people to embrace what they naturally have, which is easier said than done in our society.
3: Yeah. Cool. Well, thank you for all of that. Mm. Let's jump into some of the questions here. So what is the difference between lotion and spray sunscreen?
4: Yeah. So the difference really is, in my mind, ease of application. So I think a lot of people like the spray because they're not, it's like, oh, I don't have to get it on my hands as much. You know, if you're out hiking and, you know, you always get that dust. And I have a lot of people complain about like, oh, I hate that gritty feeling when I've been outdoors and hiking. So they like the spray. But the issue is the spray, a lot of times when you're spraying it on your skin, especially if you're at the beach, a lot of it's blowing away in the wind. So you really have to get it very, very close to your skin and rub it in. And a lot of people, I think, aren't rubbing it in the way they're supposed to. So I really prefer lotion because I do think you get more sunscreen on your skin because you're actually supposed to put a shot glass amount for an average person's entire body. So it's more than you might think. And so with the spray, a lot of people are not getting enough of that. I think spray is better than nothing, but if you can, I think the lotion gives you more protection and better application.
3: Okay, cool. So, and somebody else asked about volume, like how much sunscreen should you put on your body? And you mentioned a shot glass. So that's, is that 1.5 ounces-ish?
4: Yes, I think so. Okay. Yeah. I always just use shot glass because everyone knows what that is. But I think it's 1.5 ounces. Okay. We'd have to double check that.
3: We'll make sure to double check.
4: Yeah.
3: Okay. And so then the spray can kind of fly off in the wind.
4: Yeah, yeah. I see that all the time. I'm like, oh, they're putting on their sunscreen. And then you just see it go past them. I'm like, oh, they're not getting any on.
3: Gotcha. And then people, if you don't want it to get it on your hands, they might not rub it in at all.
4: Exactly. Okay. Exactly.
3: Gotcha. Okay. So next question is, and we mentioned this already, so the difference between mineral sunscreen and chemical sunscreen.
4: So they both work very well. So there's not a difference in efficacy. And I always like to tell people that. And I commonly say the sunscreen that you use is the one that's going to work the best, mm-hmm. whichever one you like to use and will wear. The difference is, so mineral sunscreen contains titanium dioxide or zinc oxide, which I describe to patients as kind of like ground up rocks. So a lot of time they'll have that white appearance or white cast, we call it. So they tend not to rub in as easily. And so some people don't like them for that reason. They are great for people with really sensitive skin, especially. They're very, very gentle. And we like them for kiddos after 6 months of age for that reason as well, because their skin barrier's still developing and kids often have more sensitivities. The chemical sunscreens, they have a variety of different chemicals in them that help absorb and reflect UV rays. And so the issue with those are some studies have shown that trace amounts of those chemicals have been found in the blood after application. We don't know what that means. It might be completely harmless, mm-hmm. but more studies need to be done. And so I often have people who are like, I don't want to wear sunscreen because I'm worried it might cause cancer. There's no evidence of that. But if you know you're worried about that, opt for the mineral sunscreen, opt for the sun protective clothing. But both of them, in terms of, you know, they are, the efficacy is based on their SPF. So we always say at least SPF 30, gives you great protection. And then you have to reapply every couple of hours for both of those, more frequently if you're sweating or swimming.
3: Gotcha. Okay. So yeah. And we use the mineral sunscreen with our son.
4: Great.
3: I looked it up yesterday, the Badger brand. We just call it the Orca.
4: Yeah. Yeah.
3: It has an Orca on it. And also it's online, it costs $20 for about 3 ounces. And so just acknowledging how quickly you can go through that and how much that costs.
4: Absolutely.
3: And then you mentioned, this is our next question from somebody else in the community, SPF, you said we need 30. Is it, if you do 50 or 70, is that better?
4: So it's a little bit more protection. So SPF essentially means like how effective is the sunscreen. So for example, SPF 15 blocks 93% of UV rays versus SPF 30 is 97%. And if you go up to SPF 100, it's like 99%. Studies have shown that using SPF 50 or higher does give you a little bit more, I call it wiggle room, because we're not always reapplying as frequently as we should. And so there was a study that looked at SPF 30 compared to SPF 50, and people who used SPF 50 had a little bit longer protection. I usually tell people to use at least SPF 50 just to keep it simple, because no one's perfect. We're not, you know, unless you're setting a timer and really applying every 2 hours and getting every nook and cranny, we're not perfect. So, but at least 30, if you're doing 30, you're doing better than most people. So. Okay.
3: That's good to know. So the higher the number gives a little more time protection, I guess?
4: Yeah, a little bit.
3: Okay.
4: But not, you know.
3: But just reapply.
4: Exactly, exactly. Okay. And that's the biggest issue I think we all struggle with, is you'll apply before you go to the beach and then kind of forget about it. And I often have parents say, I always remember to put it on my kids, but then I forget to put it on myself. But it's good that I think we're seeing a trend now where parents are trying to build healthy habits for their kids, which is great.
3: Yeah. Great. And then you mentioned, we had a question about at what age, so you said 6 months. Mm-hmm. Can you put sunscreen on an infant, or is that just never recommended? It's just keep them in the shade, basically.
4: Yeah, so the American Academy of Pediatrics does not recommend it. So, okay. And I think it's just we don't have enough evidence yet, because really sunscreen hasn't been, you know, when I talk to my older populations, they're like, we didn't have sunscreen when I was growing up. And it's true. And so really recommending shade, sun protective clothing, those types of things, and trying to avoid sunscreen.
3: Great. Can you put sunscreen, or should you put sunscreen on when it's cloudy, or do the clouds decrease the impact of the ultraviolet rays?
4: Yeah, that's a great question. And so the clouds do provide some protection, but there are still harmful UV rays getting through. And so even on those cloudy days, I tell people just kind of make it a routine, like you're brushing your teeth, at least put it on areas that are going to be exposed, face, backs of hands, because even when you're driving, you're getting sun exposure, because our windshield is actually UV protective. The side windows are not.
3: Okay.
4: And so they oftentimes, they're, people say, well, I never get burned when I'm in the car. It does protect against UVB rays, which cause sunburn, but not protecting against UVA, which can cause, contribute to skin cancer and skin aging. So still important, even when you're in the car, mm-hmm. to be wearing sunscreen and on those cloudy days.
3: Okay. And so the there's a difference between the UVA and UVB. That's
4: yes,
3: right.
4: Yes. Yes.
3: Okay. Can you tell us the difference?
4: Yeah, yeah. Okay. So UVA is what we worry about contributing to skin cancer and skin aging. So premature wrinkling, sunspots, those types of things. UVB is actually what causes the sunburn. And of course, burns can also contribute to skin damage and those types of things. But that's kind of how we separate them. And there's also UVC rays, but we don't worry about them as much.
3: Okay. That's the first time I've heard of that. That's
4: yeah,
3: exciting.
4: Yeah.
3: I'll have more to research after this. How often should you apply or reapply sunscreen?
4: So generally speaking, every 2 hours. So say you're going on just a walk for a couple hours, trying to reapply every couple of hours. But if you're swimming, so if you're at the pool, if you're swimming in Lake Champlain, if you're on a really sweaty hike where you're sweating profusely, sunscreen does have, you can get water resistant sunscreen, and that's what I recommend for people who are more active. And it will say on there it's water resistant for X amount of minutes. So some will be 40 minutes, some are 80 minutes. But taking a look at that and making note, but you know, if you're sweating it off, if you're getting in the water, you need to be reapplying it more than every couple of hours.
3: Okay.
4: And try to get the water resistant. I say it's not waterproof. Okay. It's water resistant. So
3: yeah. If you're sweating a lot or in the water a lot, it might be like an hour and a half.
4: Yeah, exactly.
3: Okay.
4: Maybe even sooner. And, you know, if you're very, very fair skin and very prone to sunburns, I would say every time you get out of the water,
3: okay.
4: put it on. And one issue I've personally ran into is being in the water too long and forgetting to reapply. And, you know, none of us are perfect, and just making note, but that water just reflects the sun rays right off. So you kind of get a double hit when you're in the water.
3: Okay. And that's good to know. I wanted to ask too, my son and I swam, we did 3 days in a row, long mm-hmm. days. And we, when we were visiting my parents, and I was in the water with him for hours.
4: Yeah.
3: And I've always wondered, and did do some reading about eyes and wiping your eyes. So applying sunscreen to all of my exposed skin, and then you go in the water, and if you go underwater a few times, I'm immediately, every time I come up out of the water, I wipe my eyelids.
4: Yeah.
3: And so I'm curious if that just basically wipes all the sunscreen away right away.
4: Yeah, so it can, and that's where that water resistant will come in, because even with the friction and water, if it's water resistant, it's going to last a little bit longer. And trying to wear sunglasses as well, if you can, in the water. I have very sensitive eyes, so I have to wear them at all times, mm-hmm. And have lost many pairs of sunglasses in the water, but that can be helpful too, to make sure you're still, because we do see skin cancers on the eyelids and around the eye area, so important to protect that
3: okay.
4: as well.
3: I had goggles on, but I don't know if they were...
4: Yeah, they do make UV protective goggles,
3: okay.
4: so
3: okay.
4: might have to look into that.
3: That's good to know. Should you sunscreen your kids before you leave the house or just at peak sun times of the day?
4: Yeah, I think it depends on kind of your routine. If you're going, say you're going to the park or taking your kids to the beach, the pool, I would say do it before you leave the house, because you're getting them ready, going to be less likely to forget, versus I don't have kids yet, but I imagine once you get there, they're ready to go. So kind of having them prepped and just remembering to reapply while you're there. But even, our peak sun hours are like between 10 and 2. And so especially during those times, which I find are most of the time people are at the beach or at the pool or the peak sun hours. So whatever is easiest for you, but I would say generally before you leave the house.
3: Great. Thank you. We're going to keep them coming.
4: Yeah.
3: Next one is, I know a lot of folks are concerned about getting as much vitamin D as possible, and so avoid putting on sunscreen. Is this good? Is this a real thing? Can you get vitamin D through sunscreen?
4: Yeah, that's a great question. It's actually something they've studied. So if you put on sunscreen extremely diligently every 2 hours, it can affect your vitamin D levels. That is in a perfect setting. Mm-hmm. We are not perfect. And so, you know, most people are not applying exactly every 2 hours. Most people are missing spots. And you really only need 10 to 30 minutes of sun exposure a couple times a week to get your vitamin D. Okay. So, you know, if you're ever going out on a walk and forgot to put your sunscreen on, you're getting that, okay, that amount. So I tell people not to stress as much about that. And we do get a lot of vitamin D from our diet as well. As Vermonters, we do have lower vitamin D levels. Like, that's something we see very commonly. And I think it's because our winters are so long and we have so many cloudy days. And I'd have to do research into it, but I don't know if there's something about our diet. I know we do a lot of like really healthy organic food, and you know, some of the more processed foods are fortified with vitamin D and things. But that's out of my wheelhouse. Okay. That may be something to look into. But I tell people not to stress quite so much about the, okay, you're gonna get enough sun exposure to stay healthy.
3: Gotcha. Yeah. So that's like, I didn't know it was that little amount of time.
4: Yeah.
3: So that's like if you're ingesting zero vitamin D, it's like 10 to 30 minutes a couple times a week.
4: Yeah,
3: gives you 100%.
4: It's supposed to be enough. Yeah.
3: Okay. Wow. So. Okay. That's good to know. Next one, is getting a base tan a good thing?
4: No. you're yeah, shaking your head at me.
3: Yeah, yeah.
4: No. Yes, this is a very common myth, and it's still a myth that's very much alive and well. So anytime you get a tan, it's actually damage to your skin. So our skin cells, which are called keratinocytes, get melanin transferred to them, which is a pigment in the skin that helps protect the DNA from sun damage. It almost looks like, when you look at it under the microscope, it looks like the skin cells are wearing little hats. And so essentially when you get a tan, your skin is kind of screaming for help, like, oh my gosh, we got to protect ourselves. And so you're still getting damage to your skin, even with the base tan. And it doesn't mean you're going to be less likely to burn, because that little bit of tan is not providing much SPF. It's, I'd have to look at the exact number, but I want to say it's like SPF 3 or 4 is okay, a mild tan.
3: Gotcha.
4: In
3: so
4: in terms of protection,
3: a tan, very small amount of protection.
4: Yeah, yeah, very small amount.
3: Okay, but and you can certainly still burn.
4: It, absolutely.
3: Okay. Our next one is on non-American sunscreen. So European and other non-American sunscreen. I did a little research, and I guess the U.S. regulates sunscreen as a non-prescription drug. I wrote down the EU regulates sunscreen as a cosmetic. Can you tell us more about that? Or, like, is there a way for folks to buy them, if you know?
4: Yeah, so we are a little, and by we, I mean in the U.S., we are a little bit behind on our sunscreen compared to Europe and Asia. We did just get a type of sunscreen called bimetrizinol approved in the U.S. It is not available to buy just yet, but it's very exciting because it's a chemical sunscreen that's supposed to be less irritating than some of the other chemical sunscreens, and it also has not been shown to be absorbed in the blood, which is great. So that will be available, but yeah, there's a lot more options in Europe and Asia, and you can find pretty much anything online. So there's a variety of online stores and things where you can get these products. But yeah, it's very interesting to look at how it's regulated. But we're very excited. I think it was the first time in like 30 years or something that we got a new type of sunscreen. So okay, dermatologists are nerding out.
3: Yes, I can imagine the dermatology scene is blowing up right now. Good to know. Here's our next one. When my daughter was little, we wanted to buy UV-resistant clothing for her. We had a hard time finding good options for an infant. Do you have any guidance on either types of materials or brands that you recommend?
4: Yeah, so usually the materials are more the synthetic materials that are very tightly woven. So things like cotton, although they do provide some protection, it's not quite woven to provide that really excellent sun protection. There's one brand called Cooley Bar that I really like. They are a little bit pricey, so that's... where it can get a little bit tricky. I know, I haven't looked at their kids section, but I know Sierra out on Shelburne Road mm-hmm. actually has some really good, like more reasonable sun protective clothing options. There was one that I found online, I think it was called UV Trends. I'd have to look at it, but they had some kid stuff, but it can get expensive. It's an investment, and yeah. So that can make it hard. And as you mentioned, sunscreen is also expensive, so sometimes it's more economical to invest in the sun protective clothing. And then kids grow so quickly, it's like you spend all this money. And but at the very least, looking for those more synthetic materials, like I call it the dry fit material, tend to have fabric that's woven to be more protective.
3: Excellent. We have a question about the UV index, which I recently looked at the weather app on my iPhone. Somebody said if it's under 3, you don't need sun protection. Is that true, or is that...
4: Yeah, I mean, that's generally right. If it's under 3, your risk of getting, like, a sunburn or significant damage is low. I would say just, you know, make it part of your routine and put it on just to be safe, because we know in Vermont that things can change very quickly. You know, it can be really cloudy, and then suddenly the sun's out and you have no sunscreen. At least bring it with you, I would say. Have access to it. But there is a thing. If it's less than 3, it is a low risk. So.
3: Okay. Thank you. That's a ton about sunscreen and clothing. We've got a couple minutes left and wanted to touch on skin cancer. I know the alphabet. Can you explain the signs of when you're looking for skin cancer?
4: Yeah, so there's different types of skin cancer. Our most common type is basal cell skin cancer. These tend to be slow growing, and oftentimes people will think they have a pimple or something, and then it just never heals. So a pimple should heal in a week or two. If it's lasting longer, not healing, bleeding, anything like that, that would be worrisome. The second most common is squamous cell skin cancers. Those tend to be crusty. They can also be painful and grow quicker. So if you're noticing anything like that, it would be good to get it checked out. And then in terms of melanoma, we have a little mnemonic. So melanoma, people commonly think that it's from moles that they already have. In most cases, actually, melanoma just occurs, we call it de novo, like somewhere where you didn't have a mole. Although moles can change, but the mnemonic is A, B, C, D, E. So A is for asymmetry. So you, when you look at your mole, you should be able to fold it in half and it looks the same on both sides. B is for border. So they should have a nice smooth border. If it looks kind of jagged or choppy, that can be worrisome. C is for color. So we like moles to be a uniform shade of brown. If you're getting multiple colors in there, like red, pink, black, sometimes they can even look kind of gray, that's worrisome. D is for diameter. I feel like this one's the least helpful, but a general rule of thumb is moles that are bigger than your pinky finger or a pencil eraser. But melanomas can be smaller than that, benign moles can be bigger than that, but that's just a rule of thumb. And then E, I think, is the most important. So evolving, so things that are new, changing, anything like that. And one of my colleagues likes to throw an F for funny looking. So anything that's funny looking, ask your doctor. And if need be, they'll send you to a dermatologist.
3: Okay. A, B, C, D, E, F.
4: F, yes. Okay. Throw it in there.
3: That's right. And the one I had, I knew, looked funny. And I think it looked different. And I was like, oh, it's getting bigger. Biopsy. Everything was fine, but they were like, oh no, that was like the weirdest one you had.
4: Yeah. No, we say it like, I call it the ugly duckling sign. I'm like, it's not that it's ugly. It's like the storybook that you read to your kids, the ugly duckling. But yeah, good things to look out for.
3: Cool. Final thoughts for our listeners. You have the Dad Guild audience. What would you like to tell everyone?
4: Yeah, I would say, wear your sunscreen, put sunscreen on your kids, help them develop good habits early. That's so, so important. Don't let them lay in the tanning bed like my mom. appreciate all you guys do, and appreciate you having me on.
3: Cool. Well, thanks so much for being here today.
4: Thanks so much.
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nichts. 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

That's right. We're back again. It's 8 p.m. on Thursday night. 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This is Low Power FM Community Radio. We're doing it to you live here in Burlington, Vermont. Beautiful South End. The home, the mothership, the Media Factory. I want to thank everybody who works and volunteers at the Media Factory for making this happen tonight. Yeah, show's called Direct Drive. You're in tune with your number one world boss, DJ Fresh Press. I'll be in here for the next 2 hours, chopping it up live on vinyl. Got some house music, electronic, funk. You know the vibes. That's right, our Thursday night ritual. Every night, 8 to 10. Got somebody special in the house tonight. We got a little guest star, you know what I mean?